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And they were utterly astounded. Mark 6:51. Within the past few hours leading up to this verse, the disciples have seen Jesus demonstrate his power over creation through multiplying food and walking on water, and they've seen him demonstrate his compassion for people by teaching the wayward crowd and feeding them when they were hungry and then rescuing the disciples out of a storm. In this story, we see his power and his kindness. The disciples learned something about him that outlasted the storm and the day's exhaustion. They learned something they'd need to carry with them through all the days ahead. They learned that God is powerful and God is kind. And he's where the joy is. To hear the God Shot again or to share it with friends, go to spiritfm.ca and click the God Shot link.

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0: 3 p.m. until 10 p.m. We're going to have live worship and entertainment, Christian vendors selling their crafts, and family entertainment for the kids. 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
2: Hi, my name is Emily, and I'm 9 years old, and I have a joke for you. The Sunday school teacher asked her pupils to draw a picture of Joseph, Mary, and the Christ child fleeing from Herod. Margie drew a picture of an airplane with three faces looking out the window. "That's interesting," the teacher said. "Where are they going?"
3: "Egypt," Margie replied. "In an airplane?"
2: "Yes, Pontius the pilot is flying."

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I'm Trevor Wickens. 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
4: Evolutionists think that humans came from apes, but did you know that some other cultures believe we came from birds? This is the Genesis Factor. Evolutionists say that human beings evolved from an ape-like creature. And how do they claim to know this? Well, because they find various kinds of apes in the fossil record. Well, as one would expect, some of these apes are a little, and I stress a little, more like us than other apes. They are all more like apes, though, than they are like humans. But evolutionists will tell us that those apes that are a little more like humans are evidence for evolution. Is this a logical way to think? Well, did you know that some other cultures believe that human beings came from birds? Let's say that a monkey and a bird, both sitting in a tree, were fossilized along with that tree. If a paleontologist from a Western culture dug up the fossilized tree, monkey, and bird and decided they were the right age, he would conclude that the monkey could have something to do with human evolution. He would reject the bird, concluding that it offered no proof at all for human evolution. But what if the same fossil tree, monkey, and bird were discovered by someone who thought that humans came from birds? He would reject the monkey as proof of human evolution, possibly finding that the bird fit his theory very nicely. Notice that each one found the so-called evidence that he was looking for. But what did they both actually find? What they really found were a fossilized tree, a fossilized bird, and a fossilized monkey. That's all. The rest was a story that each made up to fit what he already believed before his discovery. While science has made up a lot of stories, it's never actually found anything that contradicts the Bible. For CreationMoments.com, I'm Darren Marlar with the Genesis Factor.

0: if I had the pleasure of bringing out Christ. This is just how I would do it. It ain't got to be the way you do it. You might not think it's just right, but this is how I would do it. Ladies and gentlemen, it is my honor to introduce a man who needs no introduction. His credits are too long to list. He has done the impossible time after time. He hails out of a manger in Bethlehem, Jerusalem, by way of heaven. His mother is still headlining in the Catholic Church today. His daddy is the author of a book that has been on the bestseller list since the beginning of time. He holds the record for the world's greatest fish fry. He fed 5,000 hungry souls with 2 fish, 5 loaves of bread. He can walk on water, turn water into wine. No special effects, no camera tricks. He has a headshot on every church fan across the country. Even before the kings of comedy, he was hailed the king of all kings, ruler of the universe, Alpha and Omega, beginning and the end, the bright and the morning star. Some say he's the Rose of Sharon, and some say he's the Prince of Peace. Get up on your feet, put your hands together, and show your love for the second coming of the one and only.
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1: Every time I see a mailbox on a street corner, I'm reminded that the United States Postal Service considers each of these to be extensions or satellite post offices of the overall system. It's a felony to damage a mailbox or to steal its contents. The American public entrusts their letters, cards, and packages to arrive safely to each destination. The mailbox is important because it belongs to something greater than itself. The Bible reminds us that each one of us, regardless of talent, status, or location, are satellite extensions of the hands and feet of Jesus as we impact those around us, sharing His grace with a world in desperate need of hope.
0: Heartbeat is brought to you by the Salvation Army.

0: Yevarechecha Adonai v'yishmerecha. 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
1: The Lord bless you and keep you. 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
3: You can't buy the feeling I had watching my boy hit his first home run in Little League.
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friends. Jordan here from One True Love and Light to invite you to a community-friendly event to come and worship the Lord Jesus Christ of Nazareth. 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Come on out. We'll be here from 3 p.m. until 10 p.m. We're gonna have live worship and entertainment, Christian vendors selling their crafts, and family entertainment for the kids. 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

if I had the pleasure of bringing out Christ. This is just how I would do it. It ain't got to be the way you do it. You might not think it's just right, but this is how I would do it. Ladies and gentlemen, it is my honor to introduce a man who needs no introduction. His credits are too long to list. He has done the impossible time after time. He hails out of a manger in Bethlehem, Jerusalem, by way of heaven. His mother is still headlining in the Catholic Church today. His daddy is the author of a book that has been on the bestseller list since the beginning of time. He holds the record for the world's greatest fish fry. He fed 5,000 hungry souls with 2 fish, 5 loaves of bread. He can walk on water, turn water into wine. No special effects, no camera tricks. He has a headshot on every church fan across the country. Even before the kings of comedy, he was hailed the king of all kings, ruler of the universe, Alpha and Omega, beginning and the end, the bright and the morning star. Some say he's the Rose of Sharon, and some say he's the Prince of Peace. Get up on your feet, put your hands together, and show your love for the second coming of the one and only.

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1: Are you tired of the negativity bombarding us from every direction, from social media to simply negative people? I'm sure you'd answer with a giant yes.
2: Yes!
1: When you're feeling overwhelmed, there are so many simple things that can take our minds away from the negativity. Things like looking into the face of a sweet baby, enjoying a walk outside, or playing with our pets and enjoying their unconditional love. These are things that can take us to a place of peace and contentment. Scripture tells us in Philippians 4, verse 8, that whatsoever things are true, whatsoever things are honest, just, pure, lovely, or of a good rapport, if there be any virtue and if there be any praise, think on these things. I hope that something or someone will cause you to think on these things today.
0: Heartbeat is brought to you by the Salvation Army.
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1: From 1 Timothy 4, 4, and 5. 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

0: would you do if you needed to jump from a bridge into a river?
1: Would you know how to do it right?
0: How would you deal with a charging bull? What's the safest way to land a plane if you're not a pilot?
2: How do you ram a car if you need to? How do you escape from quicksand?
0: Survive a bear attack? Survive being lost at sea or in the desert?
2: And exactly how do you wrestle an alligator?
0: It's all right there in a little book called The Worst Case Scenario Survival Handbook. 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The Bible. 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
1: 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The Lord make his face shine upon you and be gracious to you. The Lord lift up his countenance upon you and give you

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0: Hi friends, Jordan here from One True Love and Light to invite you to a community-friendly event to come and worship the Lord Jesus Christ of Nazareth. It's our goal to organize worship and revival events around Vancouver Island and across Canada. Our launch event here at Transfer Beach is on June 27th. Come on out. We'll be here from 3 p.m. until 10 p.m. We're gonna have live worship and entertainment, Christian vendors selling their crafts, and family entertainment for the kids. 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
2: Hi, my name is Wade, and Never Give Up, Moses Was Once a Basket Case.

if I had the pleasure of bringing out Christ. This is just how I would do it. It ain't got to be the way you do it. You might not think it's just right, but this is how I would do it. Ladies and gentlemen, it is my honor to introduce a man who needs no introduction. His credits are too long to list. He has done the impossible time after time. He hails out of a manger in Bethlehem, Jerusalem, by way of heaven. His mother is still headlining in the Catholic Church today. His daddy is the author of a book that has been on the bestseller list since the beginning of time. He holds the record for the world's greatest fish fry. He fed 5,000 hungry souls with 2 fish, 5 loaves of bread. He can walk on water, turn water into wine. No special effects, no camera tricks. He has a headshot on every church fan across the country. Even before the kings of comedy, he was hailed the king of all kings, ruler of the universe, Alpha and Omega, beginning and the end, the bright and the morning star. Some say he's the Rose of Sharon, and some say he's the Prince of Peace. Get up on your feet, put your hands together, and show your love for the second coming of the one and only.

0: taking you across the country, one song, one story at a time. 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What a friend we have in Jesus. But it's more than the music. You'll hear the stories behind the songs, on stage moments that didn't go as planned.
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0: cartoonist at a local fair recently drew a cartoon picture of our grandson. He told me my head's real big in it, and the rest of me's real small, like a cartoon. Well, if that's how cartoons look, then too many of us are cartoon Christians, with a big spiritual head full of information about Jesus, but all too often with a small heart where Jesus doesn't live. It's one of the great dangers of having a lot of church, a lot of Christianity, a head full of Jesus, but no real heart relationship with Him, which is the only way you can have your sins forgiven and go to heaven. Jesus described it as people who honor me with their lips, but their hearts are far from me. Knowing all about Jesus will never get you to heaven. You have to know the man who died on the cross for every wrong thing you've done. And you don't know Jesus until you trust Him alone and tell Him, I'm yours. If you're not sure Jesus is in your heart, call us at 888-NEED-HIM, 888-NEED-HIM.
1: When you got on board this thing called the Christian life, you somehow thought things would be like, well, smooth sailing. Now, you didn't expect life to be perfect, but it's turned out to be more of a roller coaster ride. The fast drops, the hairpin turns, the surprising twists. Yeah, that works great when you're on a roller coaster, but not so much fun when it happens in real life. And it seems you have no control over it. You feel like you're just along for the ride, a very turbulent, unpredictable ride. We like to think it'd be better if God would just give us a smooth ride throughout life. Human nature doesn't really work out that simply. Give us a smooth ride for too long and we start thinking, what do we need God for? We've got everything under control. But somehow knowing that life could throw us for a curve actually keeps us more realistic about life. Remember, God knows what kind of ride you're on and He knows what's around the next turn. A consistent relationship with God keeps things in perspective through all the many wild ups and downs of life. 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
1: The Sermon on the Mount is the largest collection of the teachings of Jesus, all about his good news that God's heavenly kingdom has touched down here on earth.
2: The teachings are divided into three parts: an introduction, a main body, and a conclusion.
1: We'll start with the introduction, where Jesus addresses the identity of his followers. And this section has three parts.
2: Right. First come nine announcements that are often called the Beatitudes, and they're all about who is experiencing the good life. We'll look at the first set of three, which claim that God's heavenly kingdom is coming to the least likely people. It begins like this.
1: Blessed are the poor in spirit.
2: So that word blessed is makarios. It's a word used to describe someone that you think is experiencing blessing, that is, God's favor and abundance.
1: Look over there, that person's living the good life.
2: Exactly. To see this point clearly, we could suggest the translation.
1: How good is life for the poor in spirit? So, what does that mean to be poor in spirit?
2: Well, in the Bible, a person's spirit is their life breath, their inner vitality. So if your inner spirit is poor, then you are lacking energy and power.
1: Like feeling downcast or discouraged?
2: Yes, but this phrase also can be used to describe those lacking external power, like those on the margins of a society.
1: Now, being powerless doesn't seem like the good life.
2: And that's the surprise that Jesus is going for here in this first line. And then the blessing that God has in store for them, that's in the second line.
1: Because theirs is the kingdom of the skies. Okay, but what's the kingdom of the skies?
2: Well, the kingdom of the skies is God's heavenly reality, where everything is done according to God's goodwill. And that's what Jesus is bringing here to the land for people to experience now. Jesus is going first to the poor and the powerless, inviting them into God's kingdom. And so this is the blessing. Instead of being last, Jesus offers God's kingdom to them first.
1: Cool. The next one is, how good is life for those who grieve, because they will be comforted?
2: People lacking power usually have to face a lot of hardship, loss, and grief. But Jesus announces that a time of comfort is coming.
1: How good is life for the unimportant, because they will inherit the land?
2: That word unimportant is the Greek word praus, which is often translated the meek. But this isn't just about being humble. This word also refers to people who have no influence in society, those who are looked down on and discarded.
1: And Jesus says that they will inherit the land?
2: Yes. He's quoting from Psalm 37, a poem about God's plan to elevate the poor and oppressed to inherit the land, while those who do evil lose everything. This recalls the beginning of the Bible story, where God gives the land to all humanity, to oversee it on God's behalf, not just some people, but everyone.
1: So the first three announcements are about God's kingdom coming to the powerless, the grieving, and the unimportant.
2: And in the next three sayings, Jesus describes the character of those who will be most at home in God's kingdom.
1: How good is life for those who hunger and thirst for righteousness, because they will be satisfied?
2: Righteousness, or in Greek, dikaiosune, means living in right relationship with God and others, treating people with fairness and justice. So it's helpful to render this word as right relationships.
1: Now, if I'm hungry and thirsty for it, that means there's a desire there that hasn't been met.
2: Right. So apparently the good life includes being unsatisfied with the disorder in our world and the broken relationships between people.
1: Yeah, like a holy discontent, a longing to see relationships made right all over. And those who long for this will find it?
2: Well, when people treat each other the way Jesus taught, it leads to healthy, satisfying relationships where things are made right. And that's what God's kingdom is all about.
1: How good is life for those who show mercy, because they will be shown mercy?
2: Mercy is a step beyond doing what is simply right or fair. Mercy is generosity. It is extravagant kindness that goes beyond what is required. And the degree to which we show mercy is connected to how much mercy we'll receive.
1: How good is life for the pure in heart, because they will see God?
2: Here, Jesus adopts a phrase from his Bible in Psalm 24, where only the pure of heart can ascend the mountain of the Lord and stand in his holy place.
1: Okay, but what does that mean to be pure of heart?
2: Well, in the Bible, it means living from pure motives. You can be nice to people, but still have contempt for them. You can be devoted to God, but do it for public praise. So being pure of heart is about having your desires align with God's desires in all of your actions.
1: I mean, this is a high calling. Right relationships, a life of mercy, and pure motives.
2: But for Jesus, this is what humans are made for. To desire what is good and beautiful and just, and above all, to desire God, who alone can satisfy our deepest longings. The last three announcements are about the difficult path ahead for those who choose to follow Jesus and enter into God's kingdom.
1: How good is life for the peacemakers? Because they will be called children of God.
2: When God's kingdom arrives in full one day, it will bring peace between all people. And so anyone entering God's kingdom now is called to work as a peacemaker. That means entering into conflicts and working creatively to open up a just and generous path forward for others. And that may sound nice, but it can be dangerous, as Jesus goes on to say.
1: How good is life for those who have been persecuted on account of doing what is right? Because theirs is the kingdom of the skies.
2: Very often, wading into conflicts and pursuing peace and reconciliation will mean pushing against the status quo. And that'll likely result in resistance, getting fired at from all sides. But if this peacemaking reflects the loving way of Jesus and is done for his reputation, it's worth it.
1: How good is life for you when people insult you and persecute and spread evil lies against you on account of me? Celebrate and shout for joy, because your reward is great in the skies, for this is how they persecuted the prophets before you.
2: Be prepared to be misunderstood, Jesus says. You could be made fun of, treated unfairly, or labeled.
1: And Jesus says that's not only worth it, it's actually a cause for celebration.
2: Right. Jesus says, look to Israel's past prophets as an example. When you are misunderstood for peacemaking, you stand in a long line of God's people who spoke up for righteousness, justice, and mercy. It is both the cost and the reward for bearing witness to God's kingdom. Next, Jesus describes his followers with a new image, comparing them to salt. Here's how he puts it.
1: You are the salt of the land. So why is Jesus calling his followers salt?
2: In the ancient world, salt had an important function, to preserve food and make it last a really long time. This is why, in the Hebrew Bible, salt is associated with God's long-lasting covenant promises to Israel.
1: Right, so in that covenant, God chose Israel from among the nations to be his partners. He would bless them so that they could together spread life to the world around them.
2: Right, and just like salt preserves food, the role of God's partners is to preserve the life of creation by preserving the covenant. And this partnership is a choice, which is why Jesus says,
1: but if the salt becomes unsalty, with what can it be made salty again? It's useful for nothing, except to be thrown out and stepped on by humans.
2: According to Israel's prophets, Israel violated their covenant with God. That is, they became unsalty. So God allowed enemy nations to conquer and exile them from their land and stomp all over them. But here, Jesus is announcing something bold to his followers. God is renewing his salty crew within Israel. Through Jesus, they can experience God's covenant blessings and recover Israel's calling to preserve the life of the world. Jesus then concludes with one final image, which goes like this.
1: You are the light of the world. A city that is set up on a mountain isn't able to be hidden.
2: Jesus is taking this image from the Hebrew prophet Isaiah, who said that one day God's heavenly reign will touch down on earth in Jerusalem high on a hill. This is a heavenly city, and its light will be like the dawn of a new creation.
1: So Jesus takes an ancient promise about Jerusalem and applies it to himself and his followers. They are the light, they are the city?
2: Exactly. God is beginning his new city, the new creation, right here, right now.
1: And in this city, the whole world gets to experience the goodness of God.
2: Right, which is what he says next.
1: And they don't light a candle and place it under a basket, rather, upon a candlestand, and it will shine on everyone in the house. In the same way, let your light shine before people so that they can see your good works and so they can give honor to your Father who is in the skies. So what does Jesus mean by good works?
2: Well, elsewhere, Jesus and his apostles describe good works as acts of service for people in need and generosity to the poor. And this links back to the nine announcements where Jesus describes the character of those who are most at home in God's kingdom. They hunger for right relationships and they work for peace in the world. And as they do so, they bring more and more of the light of God's kingdom from heaven down to earth.
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0: And the Bible says the wages of sin is death.
1: Franklin Graham, speaking about the eternal consequences of sin.
0: You say, but Franklin, things are different. You know, we have a different standard than what we had even 20 years ago. Things are different now. Well, murder is a sin. You say, well, Franklin, I agree with that 100%. That's not only a sin, it's against the law. Where do you think they got that law? That's God's law. And my question to you tonight is, do you have a right standing before Almighty God?

0: If you were to die tonight and stood before Almighty God, would He welcome you? Have you been forgiven?
1: Begin a personal relationship with Jesus Christ today, and you will be forgiven as you come to Him by faith. 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

evolution of the human brain. Well, maybe not evolution. This is the Genesis Factor. Here on the Genesis Factor and at creationmoments.com, we often challenge evolution with examples that show that the creation is carefully and lovingly designed by the Creator. Many of these evidences leave evolutionists silent and unable to respond. But one evidence for design is so powerful, it almost seems unfair for creationists to even mention it. Yet they do, as in one release from scientists at the Institute for Creation Research. While the brain weighs only 3 pounds, it can do the work of 1,000 supercomputers. It doesn't need to be connected to a power source, and it doesn't overheat because it is able to make its own electricity and it operates on only microvolts of power. If your brain's 10 trillion cells were placed end-to-end, they would stretch for over 100,000 miles. Your brain has the capacity to store every word of every book on a bookshelf 500 miles long. In order for the human brain to have evolved from a simpler brain in the time that evolutionists claim it has, the brain would have had to evolve millions of new cells every year for millions of years. A.R. Wallace, co-discoverer with Charles Darwin of natural selection, once noted that there is a huge gulf between the human brain and that of the ape. Darwin recognized what Wallace's argument did to their theory and responded, "I hope you've not murdered completely your own and my child." For CreationMoments.com, I'm Darren Marlar with the Genesis Factor.

0: This week's new reality show features three death-defying acts. You'll see a man jump out of a plane with a homemade parachute made out of bed sheets. Another jumps over a row of 15 cars blindfolded while riding a skateboard. A surfer takes on monster waves near Australia while surfing on an inflatable raft.
1: And you think those things are death-defying?

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1: Well, if that's the case, then what we offer is whole grain goodness for the soul.
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0: And now for another empowering moment with Ron Pierce.
1: In a remote region of India near Hyderabad, one pastor recently held a baptismal service in a reservoir for 12 new Christians. A mob quickly rose up in opposition during the worship service that followed the baptismal. No one was seriously injured.

0: injured, but tensions continue to run high. In India, to have Jesus as another God is no problem for most, but when Christians are baptized, declaring that Jesus is the only way to eternal salvation, then an incredible amount of hostility can be released. How can we assist them? Pray for courage so they can stand firm, and secondly, provide them with Bibles to grow strong in their faith. A Bible in the Telugu language is only $2.80, a small price to encourage a rapidly expanding church.
1: This empowering moment with Ron Pierce is provided by Empower Ministries to challenge

0: This is a candle. Candles have been around for a long time, lighting our way in the dark. The number one mistake people make with these candles is burning them at both ends. It's a very common mistake, but if you burn your candle at both ends, the wax will drip on your carpet.
1: Oh, no.
0: Furthermore, when both flames meet in the middle, it's gonna burn your fingers. 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
2: 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That will reduce your stress significantly.
0: A few suggestions to help you stop burning the candle at both ends.
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1: From 1 Corinthians 16:34, give thanks to the Lord, for he is good. His love endures forever. 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
1: He said seven words. Seven words. And for 500 years, the entire Christian world split in half over the meaning of one of them. The phrase is so familiar that most people stopped hearing it a long time ago. This is my body. Four words in English. Four words that triggered the Reformation, the Council of Trent, centuries of war, and a theological debate that has still not been resolved. But here is the part that nobody talks about. Jesus did not say those words in English. He said them in Aramaic.

and in Aramaic, the language he spoke every day of his life, the sentence does not look like that, because in Aramaic there is no word for is, not missing, not lost in translation, not hidden in a footnote. The copula, the verb to be, does not exist in Aramaic as a standalone word. When you say this is bread in Aramaic, you say this, bread. Two words, no verb, the word that started the Reformation, the word that Henry VIII used to justify breaking from Rome, the word that Thomas Cranmer died for, the word debated at Marburg in 1529, when Luther and Zwingli could not agree and walked out of the same room never to meet again. That word was added by Greek translators, centuries after Jesus spoke. So the question is not what is means. The question is, what was Jesus actually saying that night? Because when you go back to the room, the actual meal, the actual words in the actual language, something completely different emerges. Something that is not about a debate over substance. Something that is far older, far deeper, and far more specific. Tonight we go to the upper room. We go to the table. We go to the Aramaic. And we find the word that Jesus did use. The word that was not lost. The word that has been sitting in the Greek text for 2,000 years, largely ignored, because it does not translate well into English. A word that does not mean memory, a word that means presence. To understand what happened in that room, you need to understand what kind of night it was. It was Passover. And in first century Jerusalem, Passover was not a quiet religious holiday. It was the most volatile week of the Roman calendar. Josephus, the Jewish historian writing in the first century, records that during Passover, the population of Jerusalem swelled from roughly 40,000 residents to somewhere between 200,000 and 2 million pilgrims. His own estimate was 2.5 million, though modern historians consider that figure exaggerated. Even conservative estimates suggest the city tripled or quadrupled in size. Every road into Jerusalem was packed. Every inn was full. Every available rooftop had someone sleeping on it. The Romans knew this. Every year for Passover, the Roman governor, that year, Pontius Pilate, left his residence in Caesarea Maritima and traveled to Jerusalem. Not out of religious interest. Out of military caution, he brought additional troops. He positioned soldiers on the porticos of the Temple Mount, overlooking the crowd. He was watching for exactly the kind of trouble that would erupt if a Galilean rabbi, with a growing following, decided to do something provocative during the most charged week of the Jewish year. And Jesus had already done something provocative. Days earlier, he had entered Jerusalem on a donkey. A deliberate echo of the messianic prophecy in Zechariah. He had walked into the temple and overturned the money changers' tables. He had been publicly debating the Pharisees and the Sadducees in the temple courts for 3 days. He was not hiding. So when the disciples asked him, "Where do you want us to prepare the Passover?" That was not a casual question. That was a security question. Who knew where they would be? Who could be trusted? The answer Jesus gave was strange. He said, "Go into the city, and you will find a man carrying a jar of water. Follow him." That detail is specific and intentional. In first century Jerusalem, men did not carry water jars. That was women's work. A man carrying a water jar in the streets of Jerusalem would have been immediately visible, an unusual enough sight to follow without mistake. Some historians believe this was a prearranged signal, a contact Jesus had organized in advance without telling the disciples, precisely so that no one could betray the location beforehand. The room they found was on the southwestern hill of Jerusalem, the area known today as Mount Zion. It was an upper room, a furnished room, already prepared. The Greek word used is katalima, a guest room, a lodging space. This was not a public inn. This was a private home.
the 12 disciples were there, and so was Jesus. And the meal they were about to eat had a very specific structure, a structure every one of them had followed every year since childhood, a structure that Jesus was about to deliberately break. The site that tradition identifies as that upper room still exists. It is called the Cenacle. It sits on Mount Zion in Jerusalem, roughly 400 meters southwest of the Temple Mount. The current structure is a Crusader-era building from the 12th century, rebuilt over Byzantine foundations, rebuilt over earlier foundations. It has been a church, a mosque, a synagogue, and a place of pilgrimage for every branch of Christianity since at least the 4th century. Archaeological and textual evidence for the site's antiquity comes from multiple directions. Egeria, a 4th century pilgrim from Spain, describes visiting the upper church of Sion, where the Last Supper took place. Epiphanius of Salamis, writing around 332 AD, records that a small church on Mount Zion survived the destruction of Jerusalem by Hadrian in 135 AD. The Jerusalem Talmud refers to a synagogue church in this area that was still functioning after the Roman destruction. The convergence of these sources suggests the location was identified early and continuously. What we know about the room itself is informed by what we know about how Passover meals were held in first century Jerusalem. The Mishnah, the rabbinic legal compilation that, while written down in the second century, preserved oral traditions from the temple period, describes the Seder in detail. The meal was to be eaten reclining, not sitting upright, reclining on the left side in the Roman triclinium posture, a sign of freedom and rest, because a free person reclines and a slave does not. This is why the Gospel of John describes the disciple whom Jesus loved as reclining at his bosom, leaning back against Jesus' chest. In a triclinium arrangement, the guest to the right of the host reclined in front of the host, close enough to lean back. The disciple's position next to Jesus was not just sentimental, it was a position of honor. The Passover Seder in the first century had a structure built around four cups of wine. Each cup corresponded to one of the four promises God made to Israel in Exodus chapter 6. I will bring you out. I will deliver you. I will redeem you. I will take you as my people. The first cup opened the Seder. The second followed the recitation of the Passover story, the Haggadah. The third cup came after the meal. The fourth cup closed the evening, following the singing of the Hallel, Psalms 113 through 118. We know from the Synoptic Gospels that Jesus and the disciples sang a hymn before going to the Garden of Gethsemane. The word used is hymnesis. They sang a hymn. In the context of a Passover Seder, that hymn would almost certainly have been the second part of the Hallel, Psalms 115 through 118. These were the psalms that ended every Passover meal. Josephus, in his Antiquities of the Jews, describes the Passover sacrifice at the temple in meticulous detail. In the years before the temple's destruction, he writes that the priests slaughtered the Passover lambs in the afternoon of the 14th of Nisan, while the Levites sang the Hallel. The blood was collected in basins and thrown against the base of the altar. Then the lambs were taken to wherever the families were lodging to be roasted and eaten that night. That lamb would have been at the center of the table in that upper room. And what Jesus did with that lamb, specifically what he did not do, is one of the most overlooked details in the entire New Testament. But that is only the first layer. The structure of the meal matters, but the words matter more. And when you read the words in the language they were spoken, not in the language they were translated into, the entire scene shifts. Let us go back to the words. The accounts in Matthew, Mark, and Luke all record the same sequence. Jesus took bread, broke it, and said, "This is my body." He took a cup of wine and said, "This is my blood of the covenant." In the Gospel of Luke and in Paul's first letter to the Corinthians, he adds a phrase, "Do this in remembrance of me." That phrase,
in remembrance of me, contains the word that has been sitting in the Greek text for 2,000 years, waiting. The Greek word is anamnesis. Anamnesis. It is translated in almost every English Bible as remembrance. But that translation, while not wrong, strips out almost everything that makes the word significant. In classical Greek, anamnesis does not simply mean to remember something from the past. It means to make something from the past present again, to bring it into the current moment so that it is no longer past. Plato used the word in the context of his theory of knowledge, that learning is not acquiring new information, but anamnesis. The recollection of truths the soul already knows from before birth. The past is not recalled. The past is made present. But the word becomes even more specific when you trace it back to the Hebrew and Aramaic world that Jesus inhabited. The Hebrew equivalent is zikaron, a word used in Exodus chapter 12. And in the Hebrew Bible, zikaron is not a passive act of memory. It is active. It is performative. When God says in Exodus chapter 12, "This day shall be a zikaron for you," referring to the Passover, He does not mean you will think fondly of this event. He means, every time you do this, this event becomes present. You are not remembering the Exodus. You are participating in it. This is why the Passover Haggadah, which existed in oral form in Jesus' day, instructs every participant to say, in every generation, each person is obligated to see themselves as if they personally left Egypt. Not as if their ancestors left Egypt, as if they, the person at the table, tonight, left Egypt. The Seder is not a memorial, it is a time machine. That is the world Jesus was speaking from when he said, "Do this as my anamnesis." He was not saying, "Remember me when I'm gone." He was using the technical vocabulary of Passover reenactment. He was saying, "Every time you do this, I am here." Not remembered, present, and now, the word that was never there. "This is my body." Jesus spoke Aramaic. The word for body in Aramaic is gufa. The word for this is ha. What Jesus said in his own language was something like, "Ha, gufa di, this, my body." No verb, no is. In Aramaic, you do not need one. When the Gospel writers, writing in Greek, translated this phrase, they inserted the Greek word estin, is. They had to. Greek requires a verb, so they added one, faithfully, accurately, by the grammatical rules of their language. And for 500 years, that added word became the center of the most consequential debate in Western Christianity. At the Diet of Marburg in 1529, Martin Luther and Ulrich Zwingli met to try to unify the Protestant movement. They agreed on 14

met to try to unify the Protestant movement. They agreed on 14 out of 15 articles. The one article they could not resolve was this. What does "is" mean in "This is my body"? Does the bread actually become the body? Is the body present alongside the bread? Or is it purely symbolic? Luther reportedly wrote "Hoc est corpus meum" on the table in chalk and refused to move from it. Zwingli argued it was metaphor. They never agreed. They never met again. The entire split, the split that created two distinct streams of Protestantism that persist to this day, was a debate about a word that was not in the original. But here is where it gets extraordinary, because the real question was never what "is" means. The real question is what anamnesis means. And if anamnesis means not memory, but presence, then the question of whether the bread is, or represents, or contains, the body dissolves into a different question entirely. Not what is happening to the bread, but who is at this table. If you have never heard this before, subscribe. This channel goes to the original languages every single time. It costs you nothing. It changes everything. Go back to the table. Go back to the structure of the meal. The Passover Seder had a lamb at its center. Not symbolic, not metaphorical. An actual roasted lamb, sacrificed that afternoon at the temple, carried back to the lodging, eaten at the table. The lamb was the axis of the entire meal. It was the reason for every ritual that surrounded it. Now watch what Jesus does. The four cups of wine mark the four stages of the Seder. The third cup, the one drunk after the meal, after the lamb has been eaten, was called in rabbinic tradition the cup of redemption. It was associated specifically with the promise in Exodus chapter 6, "I will redeem you with an outstretched arm." It was the cup of blood, the cup that pointed back to the blood on the doorposts in Egypt, the blood that caused the angel of death to pass over. Paul, in his first letter to the Corinthians chapter 11, writes, "In the same way, after supper, he took the cup." After supper, after the meal, that timing is precise. It places the cup Jesus identified as the new covenant in my blood. At exactly the third cup, the cup of redemption, Jesus took the cup of redemption and changed its referent, not the blood of the Passover lamb in Egypt, but my blood, here, tonight. And then he said something that is so striking that most people read right past it. He said, "I tell you, I will not drink from this fruit of the vine from now on until that day when I drink it new with you in my Father's kingdom." Matthew chapter 26, verse 29. He stopped the Seder at the third cup. In every Passover Seder, there is a fourth cup, the cup of praise, the cup that closes the evening following the final Hallel Psalms. Jesus said, "I am not drinking the fourth cup, not tonight." This was not a casual omission. In the first century, an incomplete Seder was significant. The fourth cup was the cup of fulfillment, the cup of "I will take you as my people." Leaving it undrunk was leaving a promise open, a covenant unfinished. Jesus left the fourth cup on the table. He went to Gethsemane. He was arrested. He was crucified. And on the cross in the Gospel of John chapter 19, when the soldiers offered him wine vinegar on a sponge, Jesus received it. And the text says, when Jesus had received the wine, he said, "It is finished." And he bowed his head and gave up his spirit. The Greek word translated "it is finished" is tetelestai. It means completed, brought to its proper end, a debt paid in full. Some New Testament scholars have argued that this final cup on the cross was the fourth cup, the cup Jesus declined to drink at the Seder, the cup of fulfillment, completed not at a table in an upper room in Jerusalem, but on a cross outside the city walls. Whether or not one accepts that specific interpretation, the structure is undeniable. Jesus used the Passover deliberately. He placed himself at the center of it,
not as the one

0: conducting the Seder, but as the element the Seder was pointing to. The lamb had always been the point. And then, at Passover, Jesus became the point.
1: We started with a question. What did Jesus really say that night? Not in the Sunday school version. Not in the debate between Luther and Zwingli. Not in the theological language that accumulated over 20 centuries of church councils and confessions and reformations. What did he actually say in that room, in that language, at that table?

0: Jesus became the point.
1: We started with a question. What did Jesus really say that night? Not in the Sunday school version. Not in the debate between Luther and Zwingli. Not in the theological language that accumulated over 20 centuries of church councils and confessions and reformations. What did he actually say in that room, in that language, at that table? He said, "The Passover you have celebrated every year since you were children. The meal about Egypt, about slavery, about blood on doorposts. It was always pointing somewhere. You have been performing a zikaron, a reenactment, a making present of the night God passed over you.

You will not be making Egypt present. You will be making this night present. Me here, at this table, with you. He took the cup of redemption and said, This is about my blood now. He declined the fourth cup and said, I will finish this later. And then he walked out into the night. The most important meal in human history, at least for the 2 billion people who today call themselves Christians, did not end at the table. It ended on a cross, with a cup of wine vinegar and a word that meant complete. What happens next is not a theological abstraction. It is the story of the person who sat at that table and betrayed the man who had just handed him bread. His name was Judas Iscariot, and what happened to him after that night is one of the strangest, most contradictory, and most misunderstood stories in the entire New Testament. The Gospels give two different accounts of his death. They cannot both be true, unless when you go back to the original languages, you find something that reconciles them in a way nobody expects. That is the next episode. If this is the kind of investigation you want more of, subscribe. Every episode goes to the original languages, the archaeology, the history that does not make it into the Sunday version.

Hi, this is Ray Comfort. Some people say God's unfair as he's going to punish a sweet little old lady and Adolf Hitler by sending them both to hell. But you know, the answer to that is that all of God's judgments are righteous and true altogether. He'll do that which is right on the day of judgment. Hitler will get his own, and so will the little old lady who's had a lifetime to clock up a multitude of sins. Being old doesn't mean to say that you're sinless. It means that you've had a lifetime to sin against God. All of us have sinned against him. If you've lied once, you're a liar. If you've stolen one thing, you're a thief. Jesus said, if you look with lust, you commit adultery in your heart. Ever use God?

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1: presents Life 101, the basic rules for surviving and moving ahead in life.
0: So you're unhappy. It will happen to everyone at one time or another. And when we're unhappy, it's a common knee-jerk reaction to blame our unhappiness on those around us. Though relationships can be tough, it's unhealthy, and psychologists would say immature to simply blame it on others. This is manifest most in the shocking divorce rate. People feel unhappy in their lives, so they blame it on their spouse, thinking if they get rid of that person, they'll finally be rid of the unhappiness in their own lives. Popular speaker Joyce Myers admits that at one time she had a lot of unhappiness in her life, so she blamed it on her husband. But when she finally began to work on herself and quit blaming him, her happiness level and her contentment with her marriage grew dramatically. The Bible says in the book of James that the cause of much strife and even wars can be found inside ourselves. It says clearly that we're to take it up with God, not just blame those around us. If you are unhappy in life, take the high road and look inside yourself first, instead of blaming others for letting you down by not making you happy. 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

For most people, summer means nice, warm weather and enjoying the outdoors. But for one group of rugged individuals, they're outdoors all right, but they spend their summers fighting brutal forest fires. That means blistering hot, smoky, gritty, very dangerous 18-hour days. Rick Barton is a forest firefighter out of Gunnison, Colorado. He's been doing it for 30 seasons. Being away from his family for 90 days straight, sleeping on the ground, and pounding up and down fire lines can be exhausting. So along with packing his food, shovels, and safety gear, he also packs a New Testament because it keeps him strong and keeps the hardships and danger from dragging him down. If the Bible can bring refreshment to those who spend their summers at war with forest fires as they put their lives on the line every day, imagine what it can mean to your life. This story taken from the Answering the Call New Testament from Biblica at Biblica.com. 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

0: ABC television commentator Paul Harvey recorded this April 3rd, 1965. Listen carefully to what he says.
1: If I were the devil, if I were the devil, if I were the prince of darkness, I'd want to engulf the whole world in darkness, and I'd have a third of its real estate and four-fifths of its population, but I wouldn't be happy until I had seized the ripest apple on the tree, thee. So I'd set about, however necessary, to take over the United States. I'd subvert the churches first. I'd begin with a campaign of whispers. With the wisdom of a serpent, I would whisper to you as I whispered to Eve. Do as you please. To the young, I would whisper that the Bible is a myth. I would convince them that man created God instead of the other way around. I would confide that what's bad is good and what's good is square. And the old, I would teach to pray after me, our Father, which art in Washington. And then I'd get organized. I'd educate authors in how to make lurid literature exciting so that anything else would appear dull and uninteresting. I'd threaten TV with dirtier movies and vice versa. I'd peddle narcotics to whom I could. I'd sell alcohol to ladies and gentlemen of distinction. I'd tranquilize the rest with pills. If I were the devil, I'd soon have families at war with themselves, churches at war with themselves, and nations at war with themselves until each in its turn was consumed. And with promises of higher ratings, I'd have mesmerizing media fanning the flames. If I were the devil, I would encourage schools to refine young intellects, but neglect to discipline emotions. Just let those run wild. Until before you knew it, you'd have to have drug-sniffing dogs and metal detectors at every schoolhouse door. Within a decade, I'd have prisons overflowing. I'd have judges promoting pornography. Soon I could evict God from the courthouse, then from the schoolhouse, and then from the houses of Congress. And in his own churches, I would substitute psychology for religion and deify science. I would lure priests and pastors into misusing boys and girls and church money. If I were the devil, I'd make the symbol of Easter an egg and the symbol of Christmas a bottle. If I were the devil, I'd take from those who have and give to those who wanted until I had killed the incentive of the ambitious. And what'll you bet? I couldn't get whole states to promote gambling as the way to get rich. I would caution against extremes in hard work, in patriotism, in moral conduct. I would convince the young that marriage is old-fashioned, that swinging is more fun, that what you see on TV is the way to be. And thus I could undress you in public, and I could lure you into bed with diseases for which there is no cure. In other words, if I were the devil, I'd just keep right on doing what he's doing.
2: 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Good day.

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God sent him a slave and needs a plan. So God took Moses by the hand and said, Moses, tell old Pharaoh to set him free. But old Moses is wanting a way to get out. Moses in his mind, he's beginning to doubt. He said, Lord, old Pharaoh ain't gonna listen to me. Well, the Lord said, son, throw down the rod. So Moses did. Then he cried to God, called it turned to a snake as evil and a wicked as sin. Then he cried again with an awful wail, for the Lord said, seize him by the tail. And Moses did, then it turned to a rod again.

Well, it started out with a cloud by day and a fire by night to lead the way till old Pharaoh suddenly decided to change his mind. So he gathered together all his soldier bands and all the chariots throughout the land, said, I'll let those Israelites go some other time.

Well, they came to the banks of the ocean blue. They turned to Moses, said, what do we do? And old Moses fell on his knees there in the sand. Well, the Lord said, Moses, trust in God. All you gotta do is raise up that rod, and over those mighty waters stretch forth your hand. Moses followed the Lord's command, and the waters parted, and there in the sand they saw a path that led to the other shore. Well, the ground was dying, it passed on through, so Pharaoh's army thought they would too, but the waters fell, they ain't never been seen no more.

0: In a fast-paced digital world where we are constantly being bombarded with everything new and different, people are finding that the best things in life have been with us for a long time. These are the time-tested words of history's legendary Christian leaders.
1: From Watchman Nee, a life of faith is entirely different from a life of feeling. In fact, the two are opposites. One who lives by feelings does God's will and sets his mind on things in heaven only when he feels excited. As soon as the pleasant feeling ceases, everything else ceases with it. The feeling of a believer constantly changes. Therefore, the one who lives by his feelings inevitably leads a life of ups and downs. God requires that his children not regard enjoyment or pleasure as their objective. Just as they run this spiritual course when they feel good, they should keep going when they feel miserable. What is a life of faith? A life of faith is a life that disregards feeling. In fact, a life of faith is completely contrary to a life of feeling. We live by faith, not by happiness. 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

0: Radio.
1: Of the joy of the Lord, and the joy of the Lord, may that be your strength today. And I pray that as you listen to these words, that joy would fill your face, your heart, that hope would run through your blood, and just Jesus would increase your hope today as you walk with him, and that you see the light of the world living in you.
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0: Reason to believe. 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
1: If you look in the Bible, you won't find words like satellites or television or internet, but there's a fascinating prophecy that alludes to something like instant worldwide television communication thousands of years before its invention. There's a portion of scripture that describes a disturbing scene. In short, two of God's prophets at some time in the future will be killed and resurrected. The prophecy states that the entire world at one time will view this entire event as it happens. This prophecy would be impossible to fulfill without instant television or internet communication around the world. Yet it says the entire world would see the event instantly as it unfolds over a three-day period. And seeing it live from the other side of the planet was not possible without satellite communication, which came about in the 1960s. In pretty undeniable terms, the Bible made a prophecy about instant worldwide satellite communication.
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1: The Lord bless you and keep you. The Lord make his face shine upon you and be gracious to you. The Lord lift up his countenance upon you and give you peace.

Hi friends, Jordan here from One True Love and Light to invite you to a community-friendly event to come and worship the Lord Jesus Christ of Nazareth. It's our goal to organize worship and revival events around Vancouver Island and across Canada.

if I had the pleasure of bringing out Christ. This is just how I would do it. It ain't got to be the way you do it. You might not think it's just right, but this is how I would do it. Ladies and gentlemen, it is my honor to introduce a man who needs no introduction. His credits are too long to list. He has done the impossible time after time. He hailed out of a manger in Bethlehem, Jerusalem, by way of heaven. His mother is still headlining in the Catholic Church today. His daddy is the author of a book that has been on the bestseller list since the beginning of time. He holds the record for the world's greatest fish fry. He's fed 5,000 hungry souls with 2 fish, 5 loaves of bread. He can walk on water, turn water into wine. No special effects, no camera tricks. He has a headshot on every church fan across the country. Even before the kings of comedy, he was hailed the king of all kings, ruler of the universe, Alpha and Omega, beginning and the end, the bright and the morning star. Some say he's the Rose of Sharon, and some say he's the Prince of Peace. Get up on your feet, put your hands together, and show your love for the second coming of the one and only.

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2: He said seven words. Seven words. And for 500 years, the entire Christian world split in half over the meaning of one of them. The phrase is so familiar that most people stopped hearing it a long time ago. This is my body. Four words in English. Four words that triggered the Reformation, the Council of Trent, centuries of war, and a theological debate that has still not been resolved. But here is the part that nobody talks about. Jesus did not say those words in English. He said them in Aramaic. And in Aramaic, the language he spoke every day of his life, the sentence does not look like that. Because in Aramaic, there is no word for is. Not missing. Not lost in translation. Not hidden in a footnote. The copula, the verb to be, does not exist in Aramaic as a standalone word. When you say this is bread in Aramaic, you say this, bread. Two words, no verb. The word that started the Reformation. The word that Henry VIII used to justify breaking from Rome. The word that Thomas Cranmer died for. The word debated at Marburg in 1529, when Luther and Zwingli could not agree and walked out of the same room never to meet again. That word was added by Greek translators, centuries after Jesus spoke. So the question is not what is means. The question is, what was Jesus actually saying that night? Because when you go back to the room, the actual meal, the actual words in the actual language,

something completely different emerges. Something that is not about a debate over substance. Something that is far older, far deeper, and far more specific. Tonight we go to the upper room. We go to the table. We go to the Aramaic. And we find the word that Jesus did use. The word that was not lost. The word that has been sitting in the Greek text for 2,000 years, largely ignored, because it does not translate well into English. A word that does not mean memory, a word that means presence. To understand what happened in that room, you need to understand what kind of night it was. It was Passover. And in first century Jerusalem, Passover was not a quiet religious holiday. It was the most volatile week of the Roman calendar. Josephus, the Jewish historian writing in the first century, records that during Passover, the population of Jerusalem swelled from roughly 40,000 residents to somewhere between 200,000 and 2 million pilgrims. His own estimate was 2.5 million, though modern historians consider that figure exaggerated. Even conservative estimates suggest the city tripled or quadrupled in size. Every road into Jerusalem was packed. Every inn was full. Every available rooftop had someone sleeping on it. The Romans knew this. Every year for Passover, the Roman governor, that year, Pontius Pilate, left his residence in Caesarea Maritima and traveled to Jerusalem. Not out of religious interest. Out of military caution, he brought additional troops. He positioned soldiers on the porticos of the Temple Mount, overlooking the crowd. He was watching for exactly the kind of trouble that would erupt if a Galilean rabbi, with a growing following, decided to do something provocative during the most charged week of the Jewish year. And Jesus had already done something provocative. Days earlier, he had entered Jerusalem on a donkey. A deliberate echo of the messianic prophecy in Zechariah. He had walked into the temple and overturned the money changers' tables. He had been publicly debating the Pharisees and the Sadducees in the temple courts for 3 days. He was not hiding. So when the disciples asked him, "Where do you want us to prepare the Passover?" That was not a casual question. That was a security question. Who knew where they would be? Who could be trusted? The answer Jesus gave was strange. He said, "Go into the city, and you will find a man carrying a jar of water. Follow him." That detail is specific and intentional. In first century Jerusalem, men did not carry water jars. That was women's work. A man carrying a water jar in the streets of Jerusalem would have been immediately visible, an unusual enough sight to follow without mistake. Some historians believe this was a prearranged signal, a contact Jesus had organized in advance without telling the disciples, precisely so that no one could betray the location beforehand. The room they found was on the southwestern hill of Jerusalem, the area known today as Mount Zion. It was an upper room, a furnished room, already prepared. The Greek word used is katalima, a guest room, a lodging space. This was not a public inn. This was a private home. The 12 disciples were there. And so was Jesus. And the meal they were about to eat had a very specific structure. A structure every one of them had followed every year since childhood. A structure that Jesus was about to deliberately break. The site that tradition identifies as that upper room still exists. It is called the Cenacle. It sits on Mount Zion in Jerusalem, roughly 400 meters southwest of the Temple Mount. The current structure is a Crusader-era building from the 12th century, rebuilt over Byzantine foundations, rebuilt over earlier foundations. It has been a church, a mosque, a synagogue, and a place of pilgrimage for every branch of Christianity since at least the 4th century. Archaeological and textual evidence for the site's antiquity comes from multiple directions. Egeria, a 4th century pilgrim from Spain, describes visiting the upper church of Sion, where the Last Supper took place. Epiphanius of Salamis, writing around 332 AD,
records that a small church on Mount Zion survived the destruction of Jerusalem by Hadrian in 135 AD. The Jerusalem Talmud refers to a synagogue church in this area that was still functioning after the Roman destruction. The convergence of these sources suggests the location was identified early and continuously. What we know about the room itself is informed by what we know about how Passover meals were held in first century Jerusalem. The Mishnah, the rabbinic legal compilation that, while written down in the second century, preserved oral traditions from the temple period, describes the Seder in detail. The meal was to be eaten reclining, not sitting upright, reclining on the left side in the Roman triclinium posture, a sign of freedom and rest, because a free person reclines and a slave does not. This is why the Gospel of John describes the disciple whom Jesus loved as reclining at his bosom, leaning back against Jesus' chest. In a triclinium arrangement, the guest to the right of the host reclined in front of the host, close enough to lean back. The disciple's position next to Jesus was not just sentimental, it was a position of honor. The Passover Seder in the first century had a structure built around four cups of wine. Each cup corresponded to one of the four promises God made to Israel in Exodus chapter 6. I will bring you out. I will deliver you. I will redeem you. I will take you as my people. The first cup opened the Seder. The second followed the recitation of the Passover story, the Haggadah. The third cup came after the meal. The fourth cup closed the evening, following the singing of the Hallel. Psalms 113 through 118. We know from the Synoptic Gospels that Jesus and the disciples sang a hymn before going to the Garden of Gethsemane. The word used is hymnesis. They sang a hymn. In the context of a Passover Seder, that hymn would almost certainly have been the second part of the Hallel. Psalms 115 through 118. These were the psalms that ended every Passover meal. Josephus, in his Antiquities of the Jews, describes the Passover sacrifice at the temple in meticulous detail. In the years before the temple's destruction, he writes that the priests slaughtered the Passover lambs in the afternoon of the 14th of Nisan, while the Levites sang the Hallel. The blood was collected in basins and thrown against the base of the altar. Then the lambs were taken to wherever the families were lodging to be roasted and eaten that night. That lamb would have been at the center of the table in that upper room. And what Jesus did with that lamb, specifically what he did not do, is one of the most overlooked details in the entire New Testament. But that is only the first layer. The structure of the meal matters, but the words matter more. And when you read the words in the language they were spoken, not in the language they were translated into, the entire scene shifts. Let us go back to the words. The accounts in Matthew, Mark, and Luke all record the same sequence. Jesus took bread, broke it, and said, "This is my body." He took a cup of wine and said, "This is my blood of the covenant." In the Gospel of Luke and in Paul's first letter to the Corinthians, he adds a phrase, "Do this in remembrance of me." That phrase, "in remembrance of me," contains the word that has been sitting in the Greek text for 2,000 years, waiting. The Greek word is anamnesis. Anamnesis. It is translated in almost every English Bible as remembrance. But that translation, while not wrong, strips out almost everything that makes the word significant. In classical Greek, anamnesis does not simply mean to remember something from the past. It means to make something from the past present again, to bring it into the current moment so that it is no longer past. Plato used the word in the context of his theory of knowledge, that learning is not acquiring new information, but anamnesis, the recollection of truths the soul already knows from before birth. The past is not recalled. The past is made present, but the word becomes even more specific when you trace it back to the Hebrew and Aramaic world that Jesus inhabited. The Hebrew equivalent is zikaron, a word used in Exodus chapter 12. And in the Hebrew Bible, zikaron is not a passive act of

memory. It is active. It is performative. When God says in Exodus chapter 12, "This day shall be a Zikaron for you," referring to the Passover, he does not mean you will think fondly of this event. He means, every time you do this, this event becomes present. You are not remembering the Exodus. You are participating in it. This is why the Passover Haggadah, which existed in oral form in Jesus' day, instructs every participant to say, in every generation, each person is obligated to see themselves as if they personally left Egypt, not as if their ancestors left Egypt, as if they, the person at the table, tonight, left Egypt. The Seder is not a memorial, it is a time machine. That is the world Jesus was speaking from when he said, "Do this as my anamnesis." He was not saying, "Remember me when I'm gone." He was using the technical vocabulary of Passover reenactment. He was saying, "Every time you do this, I am here. Not remembered. Present. And now, the word that was never there. This is my body." Jesus spoke Aramaic. The word for body in Aramaic is gufa. The word for this is ha. What Jesus said in his own language was something like, "Ha, gufa di, this, my body," no verb, no is. In Aramaic, you do not need one. When the gospel writers, writing in Greek, translated this phrase, they inserted the Greek word estin, is. They had to. Greek requires a verb, so they added one, faithfully, accurately, by the grammatical rules of their language. And for 500 years, that added word became the center of the most consequential debate in Western Christianity. At the Diet of Marburg in 1529, Martin Luther and Ulrich Zwingli met to try to unify the Protestant movement. They agreed on 14 out of 15 articles. The one article they could not resolve was this. What does is mean in "this is my body"? Does the bread actually become the body? Is the body present alongside the bread? Or is it purely symbolic? Luther reportedly wrote "hoc est corpus meum" on the table in chalk and refused to move from it. Zwingli argued it was metaphor. They never agreed. They never met again. The entire split, the split that created two distinct streams of Protestantism that persist to this day, was a debate about a word that was not in the original. But here is where it gets extraordinary, because the real question was never what is means. The real question is what anamnesis means. And if anamnesis means not memory, but presence, then the question of whether the bread is, or represents, or contains, the body dissolves into a different question entirely. Not what is happening to the bread, but who is at this table. If you have never heard this before, subscribe. This channel goes to the original languages every single time. It costs you nothing. It changes everything. Go back to the table. Go back to the structure of the meal. The Passover Seder had a lamb at its center, not symbolic, not metaphorical. An actual roasted lamb, sacrificed that afternoon at the temple, carried back to the lodging, eaten at the table. The lamb was the axis of the entire meal. It was the reason for every ritual that surrounded it. Now watch what Jesus does. The four cups of wine mark the four stages of the Seder. The third cup, the one drunk after the meal, after the lamb has been eaten, was called in rabbinic tradition the cup of redemption. It was associated specifically with the promise in Exodus chapter 6, "I will redeem you with an outstretched arm." It was the cup of blood, the cup that pointed back to the blood on the doorposts in Egypt, the blood that caused the angel of death to pass over. Paul, in his first letter to the Corinthians chapter 11, writes, "In the same way, after supper, he took the cup." After supper, after the meal. That timing is precise. It places the cup Jesus identified as the new covenant in my blood at exactly

The third cup, the cup of redemption. Jesus took the cup of redemption and changed its referent. Not the blood of the Passover lamb in Egypt, but my blood, here, tonight. And then he said something that is so striking that most people read right past it. He said, I tell you, I will not drink from this fruit of the vine from now on until that day when I drink it new with you in my Father's kingdom. Matthew chapter 26, verse 29. He stopped the Seder at the third cup. In every Passover Seder, there is a fourth cup, the cup of praise, the cup that closes the evening, following the final Hallel Psalms. Jesus said, I am not drinking the fourth cup, not tonight. This was not a casual omission. In the first century, an incomplete Seder was significant. The fourth cup was the cup of fulfillment, the cup of I will take you as my people. Leaving it undrunk was leaving a promise open, a covenant unfinished. Jesus left the fourth cup on the table. He went to Gethsemane. He was arrested. He was crucified. And on the cross in the Gospel of John chapter 19, when the soldiers offered him wine vinegar on a sponge, Jesus received it. And the text says, when Jesus had received the wine, he said, it is finished. And he bowed his head and gave up his spirit. The Greek word translated, it is finished, is tetelestai. It means completed, brought to its proper end, a debt paid in full. Some New Testament scholars have argued that this final cup on the cross was the fourth cup, the cup Jesus declined to drink at the Seder, the cup of fulfillment, completed not at a table in an upper room in Jerusalem, but on a cross outside the city walls. Whether or not one accepts that specific interpretation, the structure is undeniable. Jesus used the Passover deliberately. He placed himself at the center of it, not as the one conducting the Seder, but as the element the Seder was pointing to. The Lamb had always been the point. And then, at Passover, Jesus became the point. We started with a question. What did Jesus really say that night? Not in the Sunday school version. Not in the debate between Luther and Zwingli. Not in the theological language that accumulated over 20 centuries of church councils and confessions and reformations. What did he actually say in that room, in that language, at that table? He said, the Passover you have celebrated every year since you were children. The meal about Egypt, about slavery, about blood on doorposts. It was always pointing somewhere. You have been performing a zikaron, a reenactment, a making present of the night God passed over you. Tonight that changes. From now on, when you do this, you will not be making Egypt present. You will be making this night present. Me here, at this table, with you. He took the cup of redemption and said, this is about my blood now. He declined the fourth cup and said, I will finish this later. And then he walked out into the night. The most important meal in human history, at least for the 2 billion people who today call themselves Christians, did not end at the table. It ended on a cross, with a cup of wine vinegar and a word that meant complete. What happens next is not a theological abstraction. It is the story of the person who sat at that table and betrayed the man who had just handed him bread. His name was Judas Iscariot, and what happened to him after that night is one of the strangest, most contradictory, and most misunderstood stories in the entire New Testament. The Gospels give two different accounts of his death. They cannot both be true, unless when you go back to the original languages, you find something that reconciles them in a way nobody expects. That is the next episode. If this is the kind of investigation you want more of, subscribe. Every episode goes to the original languages, the archaeology, the history that does not make it into the Sunday version. Next time, Judas Iscariot. What he did after he betrayed Jesus. What the 30 pieces of silver actually bought.
and why the two accounts of his death, which appear to directly contradict each other, are actually telling the same story in a way that took 2,000 years to see clearly. That episode is next. Do not miss it.

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1: It reminds me that God is here. He is going to take care of me. I'm going to get through it. And besides that, the music part of the song just keeps me going, keeps me energized. And that's my favorite part about the station.
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What I'm about to tell you will literally change your life. If you're anything like me, you've probably had at least one relationship let you down, where it went south, when someone you loved and cared about decided to bail. Are you ready for a lasting relationship where there won't be any goodbyes? That's exactly what the Lord Jesus Christ wants to be for you. He promises this to those who belong to Him. Call 888-NEED-HIM to learn how to start that forever relationship.

You love me through the loss, the consequence and the cause.

0: presents Life 101, the basic rules for surviving and moving ahead in life.
1: None of us are completely right in our viewpoint of life. Our views, whether it's related to career, marriage, finances, or anything else in life, could be missing the mark. The Bible says in Proverbs 15:22, plans fail for lack of counsel, but there is wisdom in a multitude of counselors. Note that it didn't say there's wisdom in a multitude of friends or family members. Your friends can be a part of your counseling team as well as family members. But if you read the Bible, you see that family members or close friends often gave as much bad advice as good advice. So make sure you have some counselors and advisors that are not all that close to you, people who will speak straight to you and be bold enough to call you on an area that they're concerned about. Unfortunately, we often get most of our advice from our closest friends, who mean well but often just tell us what they think will make us feel better about ourselves. With various kinds of counselors, you will make fewer mistakes and be more successful in life.

helmet of salvation, breastplate of righteousness, sword of the Spirit, boots of peace, because we are the revival.

Hey, Bible readers, I'm Tara Lee Cobble, and I'm your host for The God Shot on 88.7 Spirit FM. Jesus said to them, "When you pray, say, 'Father, hallowed be your name, your kingdom come.'" Luke 11:2. One day when Jesus is talking to the Father, his disciples ask him to teach them how to do it. They want to talk to God too. Jesus says prayer starts with relationship. If you've been adopted into God's family, then you're God's child and you can call him Father. He's the best Father, the one who fills in all the gaps and aches left by earthly fathers. Next, we recognize his holiness and his character. Remembering who God is sets us up to talk to him in a way that honors him. We also pledge our allegiance to his kingdom, confessing that his ways and his plans are best. It's an act of surrender that only comes from knowing and trusting him. Prayer is a regular conversation that increases our intimacy with the Father, and he's where the joy is. To hear The God Shot again or to share it with friends, go to spiritfm.ca and click the God Shot link.

All right. Good morning, you guys. It's Terry here at the radio station, just starting up a little bit after all the noisy trucks going by. I got everything flung wide open here at the studio here, trying to get some of the outside cooler air in before everything heats up. And, you know, it's going to go up to like 29 degrees or something like that again. Oh, my goodness. It's going to be crazy. Anyway, warm day. Got my tea on the boiler. And many blessings to you guys. Let's see here. The word of the Lord is faithful. The word of the Lord is true. The words of the Lord are mighty. The words of the Lord are words that you can count on and rely on, not because they're mere words, but because they're the voice of the Lord speaking. Says in the New Testament that these words that we read in the Bible were written by people who were moved by the Spirit of the Lord to write them. So then they're not just ordinary human words commenting on something. And you've got all types of styles of words, of course. You've got words that are, thus saith the Lord. You got words that are recording what happened. You got words that are praise and worship and declarations, you know, all of that working together. Oh, yeah. Thank you, Lord. Pretty neat. Let's see what's up here with, I've got a song here. I thought I'd play for you. I just looked in my MU1 category. That's the very first category. I think that was set up for the station. We bought the gear and then, you know, some of it was set up already, but MU1 music, you know, music one. And this song is number 0000. So that would be the very first song that was ever put in. Boy, that's hard to imagine, huh? The very first song that was ever put in is called I Will Not Forget You, 100 Portraits. I don't have a clue what it sounds like here. And let's see. It's right there on YouTube. 100 Portraits, I Will Not Forget You. Many men will drink the rain and turn to thank the clouds. Many men will hear you speak, but they never turn around. I will not forget you are my God, my King. And with a thankful heart, I will bring my offering. And my sacrifice is not what you can give, but what I alone can give you. And I don't know anything who these guys are. I should find out. Who are these guys? 100 Portraits. Trying to find out. I can't see anything in the internet there. I have to dig quite a bit more to figure out who they are. But let's play them right now. Here we go. I Will Not Forget You.

Yeah, Lockbusters! And Terry here this morning with you, just about 9:30, 9:29 exactly, according to Microsoft time or whatever that thing is. Gonna be a hot man. It's gonna be stinker today. 29 degrees. I got my two windows in I was talking about in the south side of the house, and yesterday afternoon I got the siding back on, and some of it split up and stuff, and I able to cobble together enough. But that whole side could use new siding, because it's always so much in the summer, dries out and cracks and everything else. It's long gone. And the problem, of course, with siding these days, if you're using cedar at all, is you can't get the oil-based stain anymore.

and preserve it like it used to. So, man, one of these days, maybe the whole house has to be resided, but I don't feel like doing that. I've done houses, but no. Anyway, what's happening? Let me just pull out my blessing verses. And let the saints be joyful, it says. Okay? Joy of the Lord is our strength. I guess when we're feeling weak and down, start thanking God and rejoicing. There's something about doing that that rejuvenates the soul inside. The joy of the Lord is our strength. And it's the Lord's joy coming in, too. I noticed that what it's saying there is not my joy in the Lord is my strength, but the joy of the Lord, His joy in me is my strength. That's a good one. We can have some bold Bible living.

0: full of the Spirit. Colossians 3:16, let the word of Christ dwell in you richly. Remember that? Jesus said that. Ask whatever you will, and it shall be done by the Father in heaven. By this you shall prove to be my disciples. Dwell is the same thing as abide. It's an abode, right? It's where you live. Let the word of Christ live in you richly in all wisdom, teaching, admonishing one another in psalms and hymns and spiritual songs, and singing with the grace of God in your heart toward the Lord. That's good. Hold your heart steady there, guys. Oh, we've got the special O Canada Day special show coming up. I might play that a couple extra days or something around O Canada Day. Maybe on the 30th and the first two or something. I don't know. Haven't decided that yet. But here is the promo. Have a listen.
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1: But it's more than the music. You'll hear the stories behind the songs. On-stage moments that didn't go as planned.
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1: To the little things that make Canada, Canada. I'm Steve Jones. Join me for a three-hour Canadian Christian music experience. O Canada, the radio super special.
0: Yeah, that's good. I've been doing that for a few years now, putting that show on there. Maybe, gee whiz, 10 years. Anyway, it's great. And it's got all the latest music and music you don't normally hear here on the station. I like to pull some of it off the show and get it into the production. So that is really, really good, you guys. Wow, the news is just flying out there. I tell you, I'm never more astonished and amazed at what's going on in political news, man. Tulsi Gabbard, the Department of National Intelligence Director in the United States, just stepped down from her position because her husband has cancer, sadly, and she's going to, you know, look after him and help. But before she left, she blew the doors off everything by dumping about 700 pages of Anthony Fauci files. He was the, you know, the top, you know, top dog guy there during COVID. So many lies. So much going on. And what's so weird about this is COVID, from the very beginning, people knew it had come from the bio lab in Wuhan. You know, here we have a modified bat virus, a coronavirus from bat. They knew that. Infecting people, spreading out from Wuhan, China. And in Wuhan, China is a gain-of-function research bio lab working on coronaviruses from bats. You think it came from there? Of course, they denied and denied and denied it, because it all traces back to the illegal biolabs that were funded clandestinely out of the United States in Obama's day, Obama in 2014, because there was such a danger, made it so they were illegal in the U.S. So they set up something like 150 biolabs overseas. This is part of what's going on in Ukraine and other places as well. Even in Canada, here in Winnipeg, it's a gain-of-function research biolab, as far as all eyes can tell. And gain-of-function means they take a ordinary virus that may infect a bat or any other critter, and they start tinkering with its DNA to make it jump to humans and kill them. And then they try to come up with an antidote, a vaccine to stop it. So their claim is, oh, we're doing research for national security in case somebody comes up with a bioweapon like this. Well, they're coming up with the bioweapons, right? So apparently, Anthony Fauci, of course, back in 2004, he was the head of this whole thing, bioweapon research. And then denies and denies and denies and denies and denies and lies to Congress and everything else. The evidence is all coming out. He today has just been called. They've subpoenaed him in. He wouldn't testify. He liked to talk and talk and talk and talk, but now he won't.

So he's been subpoenaed. In other words, court order, you're going to appear and answer questions. I keep saying, watch what happens once the midterm elections are over. There are going to be charges of treason in the United States for high people, and it will link back to leaders around the world. God's just saying, this is, that's what's up. That's what's really up. It's incredible, and Isaiah 10 is going to happen. The Lord spoke to me over and over again for years about Isaiah 10 is coming. It's going to happen. Go read it. Anyway, that's popped up in the news big time right now, and I think it's pretty astonishing. Oh, wow. What else is going on? Well, I've got some new music here. Came in from, here's one that came in from Carolyn Valiquette. Now, I think they might, I've asked them, they did two versions of this song. Carolyn writes the words and then gets the song playing. And I like this one. I like the start of it and then the end of it. I like the other one better. So I'm going to play this one at the start of it. And we'll eventually get it maybe in the system after some more editing. But hey, you might as well listen right now. Have a listen to this. Called Time to Choose.

0: In a vision, I see a tree. 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This one has nails. The person who hangs there broken, not frail. Bleeding and tortured, yet clothed in grace. Surrounded by evil. Some chitter and relish.
1: The pain of his life.
0: As it slowly ebbs.
1: His blood is a catalyst.
0: It stirs up their hate.
1: Others are weeping.
0: And know who he is.
1: A savior has promised his journey.
0: Foretold by prophets of old. Blood trickles down into the ground. To claim it and sanctify for its people.

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1: Eternity
0: beckons.
1: A knock on your door.
0: Did you open or close it?

0: kick your feet and move your arms like a windmill. No, like a windmill.
1: Is that guy out there drowning?
2: Yeah.
1: Shouldn't you save him?
2: I'm trying to, but he's not listening to my swimming instructions.
0: Windmill!
3: All that any religion can offer you is swimming instructions on how to swim their way to God.
2: Wait a minute. Hang on. There he is.
0: Are you listening to me at all?
1: I think he needs more help.
2: Yeah, something simpler.
0: Dog paddle!
3: If you're drowning, all the swimming instructions in the world won't save you. Only a savior can do that.
1: Look! A man swam out and is bringing him in.
2: Well, I thought the dog paddle suggestion helped.
3: We are all drowning in our sin. Only Jesus did the dying required to get rid of our sin. It's only through him that we can have a relationship with God. Are you willing to accept his help?
4: To learn more, call 888-NEED-HIM or chat with us live at needhim.org.

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1: The Lord bless you and keep you. The Lord make his face shine upon you and be gracious to you. The Lord lift up his countenance upon you and give you peace.
2: Unearthed from beneath the sands of time are ancient writings containing ageless wisdom. Millions are finding that these words are life-changing even today. 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
3: We spend a lot of our lives, our emotion, and our thinking being afraid of something.
4: Fear of financial failure, fear of loneliness and abandonment, fear of death, fear of sickness or disaster. But the Bible tells us that when we fear God in a healthy way, we don't have to fear other things. Hear the word of the Lord. The angel of the Lord encamps around those who fear him, and he delivers them. There is no lack among those who fear him. Psalm 34. As high as the heavens are above the earth,

0: So great is his love for those who fear him. From everlasting to everlasting, the Lord's love is with those who fear him. Psalm 103, he will fulfill the desire of those who fear him. He will also hear their cry and save them. Psalm 145,
1: ancient wisdom from the Bible.

0: my mind.
1: Toby Mac there, and good morning. It's Terry here at the station, live and in color here waiting for you. Blessings to you guys in Jesus' name. Looking at Psalm 149, sing to the Lord a new song and his praise in the assembly of the godly. Let Israel rejoice in their maker, and the children of Zion rejoice in their king, and praise his name with dancing, and make music to him with tambourine and harp. The Lord takes pleasure in his people and adorns the afflicted with salvation. I like that verse. He adorns the afflicted with salvation. Let the saints exult in glory and let them shout for joy in their beds. Now listen to this. May the high praises of God be in their mouth and the two-edged sword in their hand to inflict vengeance on nations, punishment on kings, on the people and the kings and nobles, and shackle them with iron, execute the judgment written against them. This is the honor of his saints. Isn't that amazing? Man, oh man. So anyway, I thought I would just tell Suno to put together a little Jewish-style song, praise song, in English. I tried one before it came out in Hebrew. Do it in English. And mid-temple celebratory worship with hand claps. And an emphasis on the verse 6, the two-edged sword in our hand, cutting the prisoners free from their bonds and destroying the enemy. Do you want to hear what it comes up with? Let's listen here. Hang on. Here we go.

Yeah, all right, it didn't do it again. I don't get it, why it can't do what I ask it to do. I wonder what that rhythm's called. There must be a name for that. Dum chat, dum chat, dum chat, dum chat. And that ain't it either. Does it only know how to do straight time or something? Let's listen.

Not bad, but that's not what I was thinking of at all. So, sorry, that's heading out too. I'm going to trash that one. And what I'm thinking of, I just looked it up. I'm thinking of a Hallel, it's called. And the Jewish praise style Hallel song. I wonder if it'll come up with something better. That's, you know, Jehovah Jireh. And that's the kind of thing I was thinking of. And I think it says it's called Hallel. I always thought Hallel was food. Huh. I don't know. Isn't that weird? Anyway, yeah. Shows you where I'm off on some kind of a tangent today, aren't I? Okay. Well, let's go on with some more normal food here. Here's Considering Lily. Complete Me. This is a song, again, from way back. Have a listen to it.

0: The Journey Diaries with Bob Holloway.
1: Yeah, I think it was 1983. I'd just moved to Denver. I was an addicted motorcycle riding businessman. My daughter, who was around 20 years old at that time, would visit with me from time to time about this relationship thing with this person named Jesus. And so in May of 1983, she was suddenly killed in an automobile accident. And all I knew was that my daughter somehow was in this place called heaven, and I had to find out how to get there with her someday. It began to make a little more sense of what she'd been telling me, and as I went through this whole process, I just finally asked some men that had been real sensitive to my wounding, my pain, my history. I asked them to pray with me, and I remember the morning in a back room, in a prayer room, the Lord picked me up, stood me up straight, and propped me up and said, "Now we'll begin the journey together." Changed my life.
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amazing news of the gospel is not that we can receive Jesus into our lives, but that he's already received us into his.

All right. Hey, folks, it's Terry here. And just want to let you know about a couple of announcements here. Full road closure taking place at Quadra Ave between Muircroft and 470 Quadra Avenue today from 8 a.m. to 4 p.m. City of Campbell River is doing water main service there. So it's going to be some traffic controls for you local folks, but Quadra Ave. But here's the big one. On Wednesday, Rockland Road is going to be closed between the Island Highway and Galerno. You know, so that's quite a closure. 8 a.m. to 4:30 p.m. Crews are doing maintenance work, traffic control, and all of that will be taking place around there. So you can drive accordingly. Have a great day.

0: Hi friends, Jordan here from One True Love and Light to invite you to a community-friendly event to come and worship the Lord Jesus Christ of Nazareth. 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Our launch event here at Transfer Beach is on June 27th. Come on out. We'll be here from 3 p.m. until 10 p.m. We're gonna have live worship and entertainment, Christian vendors selling their crafts, and family entertainment for the kids. We ask that you bring non-perishable food and clothing items to donate to the local organizations that serve those in need. Come on out, have a great time with your friends and family, and let's celebrate all that the Lord Jesus Christ of Nazareth is doing in our community.
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2: And Terry with you here this morning. Oh, my goodness. And I'm starting to get into talking a bit about AI and Carney government's embracing AI, but the big dangers of AI. You know, they can use AI as cost-cutting measures, but when you've got bills like C9, C22, and those other ones, which are demanding backdoor access from service providers like Apple and TELUS and whoever, AI agents can break in the wrong hands, steal our data, and put us at tremendous risk. Mark Carney's government has made this deploying AI at scale as an attempt to make governments more productive and slash costs. I'll believe that when I see it cut 28,000 jobs. Yeah, right. If he wanted to slash jobs, he would have cut back the budget. Like, he has no intention to do it. He's just looking for ways to get more money. For example, here's something I just read here. Saving projection from digitization should be taken with a grain of salt. In Phoenix, the pay system designed was to automate the federal payroll, supposed to save $70 million a year, but it was unable to deal with the complexity of paying hundreds of thousands of public services and cost the federal government $4.3 billion to fix. So the problem is you've got two types of AI, right? And I got the first one, which is like ChatGPT, the language-based one, the generative AI, which is what they call it. And makes a sort of a predictive probabilityistic output of predicting what the next word is likely to be based on training data. Okay, so that's how it does stuff. It kind of is predicting. It's a language prediction model. That's why it can be really messed up. And then you've got discriminative AI, which makes decisions with algorithms. And so that's what I was talking to you about another time there about, you know, you could apply for a loan and it would kind of use algorithms to decide, are you a good risk, a bad risk of this? And Refugee and Citizenship Canada acknowledged using generative AI to reject application for permanent residence on the ground the applicant's job duties didn't match your claimed Canadian job experience. But the AI tool erroneously generated the applicant's current job duties, which meant the algorithm wrongly rejected the application. And there you go. It's just like, in Australia,

automated debt recovery program to identify potential welfare fraud, robo-debt. So riddled with errors that identified 450,000 individuals as being involved in fraud. Totally wrong. So, you know, like, that's the risk. That's the risk. And so we're into it. That's a weird, weird time with AI. That is for sure. And what can I say to you about AI? I use it. I use it as a tool. But it's like it's a bad tool. It's a good tool, but it's a bad tool. It's like a sharp knife, you know? That thing can cut you. So be careful. Use it. I use it for finding Bible verses and subjects and topics and things like that and searching out the internet for certain things. But I want to get back to people and what they experience as much as possible. Realize.

You say, Terry, you use AI for Bible studies? Well, yeah, because in the old days, I would use concordances and big books. I had a whole library full of books. You know, open it up, and here's the Bible in some version, and it's got the Strong's numbers above the words, and it's got the Greek and the Hebrew and cross-references and this and that and the other thing, and I would go and look up the number and find out the Greek meaning and try to put it all together, and then it was tedious and long and write it out by hand, and or maybe in the, later on could photocopy the you know, and I'm trying to study a certain topic. It was a lot of work. I learned a lot longhand. Now, like here at the station, I could have a topic and just say, give me some verses about the kindness, showing kindness in the name of the Lord. And it'll put them out there. I don't have to go and research the show for an hour to find showing kindness in the name of the Lord. I've got the verses to share with you. It's like it's complete. It just finds them. And that's the advantage of that. So you could use it, but don't trust it. Because a lot of times it just makes stuff up because it thinks you want to hear it. Oh, yeah. Okay. 11 o'clock coming soon, but we got a time for another song. Let's do Give It Back. To Tell comes next on Spirit FM.

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Give us each day our daily bread. Luke 11:3. When Jesus is teaching his disciples how to talk to the Father, he has them start by acknowledging God as their Father and remembering his character, then confessing their commitment to advancing his kingdom, not their own. When we start out by acknowledging those things first, it helps us ask God for things open-handedly. God provides for the daily needs of his kids, and even beyond that, Scripture says all good gifts come from God. And he even tells his kids to ask him for things. How incredibly generous! But since we don't always know his plans, sometimes we might ask for things that don't honor his name or his kingdom. Fortunately, we can trust him to wisely say no to any requests that aren't his absolute best for us. God shows us his love in his yes and in his no. He's where the joy is. To hear The God Shot again or to share it with friends, go to spiritfm.ca and click the God Shot link.

You see, this song's about a friend of mine's daddy who lives down in South Louisiana. And just a few months ago, he celebrated his 99th birthday. Come on now. But not too long ago, he was shopping. That's right, a 98-year-old grocery shopping. And he was there in the produce section. He wanted to buy some bananas, and there was a girl working there, and he went up to her and said, "Ma'am, would you help me pick out some bananas?" She said, "Oh, yes, sir." And she ran over and grabbed him a big old bunch of green bananas and brought them back to him and gave them to him and said, "Here you go, sir. You take these home, and in a couple of days, they'll be just fine." He looked at her, and he said, "Ma'am, I'm sorry, but these ain't gonna work." She said, "Well, why not?" He said, "I'm 98 years old. I might not be here in a couple of days." So I don't know how you've been living your life, whether you've been sitting around waiting for everything to get just right before you start enjoying it, or maybe get just right before you start really enjoying it.

rejoice in this day. So me and Sherry, we subscribe into the doctrine of green bananas and gonna grab a hold of all life we can give. I like his last verse.

Half of your day is spent at work. Often work can be enjoyable. Sometimes we just put up with it. But other times, and we've all been there, it can really weigh us down and stress us out. But you have a choice about your work, your job. You can have a better attitude with just the push of a button. When you listen here, we bring you programming that will make a difference in your workday. We know you work hard, so we work hard too, to give you what you need to set your mind on things above. 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

0: Harry here in the morning, and just going to pause that song. Underneath the Blood is the song we're just hearing there. And Petra, I like it. Underneath the blood, neath the cleansing flood, and the blood of Jesus will cleanse from all sin. Sin is the root of everything that's a mess in this world, in our life. It is. It is. When God created the world and created Adam and Eve in the garden and all that stuff that's in the story, guess what? He said it was good. It was good. He saw it and it was good. It was good. But when sin came into the world, it brings forth death, the final result of it. But Christ took it all on the cross. And starting with our inner self, he transforms us. You know, the Garden of Eden was like the temple of God. The Lord would come down and be present on planet Earth with people in that beautiful garden. And then that was lost. People build altars and idols and temples and everything everywhere, trying to contact spiritual beings and get some bad ones.
1: Hi, I'm Megan Hoffer. And
0: what's going on with that? Stop.
1: I can remember as a kid.
0: It took over. It just took over. I wonder why it took over, Megan Hoffman. People are building idols and temples everywhere. Boy, if you go to India, you sure see it. Trying to recapture, regain, reconnect with gods and spirits and hope for the blessing. Man, I saw people doing stuff in India, wanting the blessing of God. But here we are. The Lord says he would cleanse us by the blood of Jesus, make us clean, and we would be a holy habitation for his spirit inside. Isn't that the most wonderful thing? Wow. I wonder if I got to, so I lost the song that I had there. Let me see what I've got. Where's Jimmy Bratcher? Jimmy, where are you? Because he's got a real, really good song on the blood of Jesus there. Let me see. Where are you? Well, let's just do this one instead. Honey in the Rock. He's got Honey in the Rock. Isn't that good for you and for me? We are cleansed by the power of the Holy Spirit. He can come in and live inside of us. We are the temple of the Holy Spirit now. Let's not neglect that. Let's receive and celebrate. And, you know, it's interesting. God came to the garden looking to walk and talk with Adam in the cool of the day. And the Lord comes and he wants to connect with us too. I think it's great. Honey in the Rock. Jimmy Bratcher coming next on Spirit FM.

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1: 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It's uplifting.
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on my way to the city. 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Oh, what a beautiful city.

0: All right. Hey, folks, it's Terry here. And just want to let you know about a couple of announcements here. Full road closure taking place at Quadra Ave between Meerkroft and 470 Quadra Avenue. Today, from 8 a.m. to 4 p.m., City of Campbell River is doing water main service there. So it's going to be some traffic controls for you local folks, but Quadra Ave. But here's the big one. On Wednesday, Rockland Road is going to be closed between the Island Highway and Galerno. You know, so that's quite a closure. 8 a.m. to 4:30 p.m. Crews are doing maintenance work, traffic control, and all of that will be taking place around there. So you can drive accordingly. Have a great day.
1: If I had the pleasure of bringing out Christ, this is just how I would do it. It ain't got to be the way you do it. You might not think it's just right, but this is how I would do it. Ladies and gentlemen, it is my honor to introduce a man who needs no introduction. His credits are too long to list. He has done the impossible time after time. He has, out of a manger in Bethlehem, Jerusalem, by way of heaven. His mother is still headlining in the Catholic Church today. His daddy is the
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1: All right, it is time for the news. And first in the news, the province has issued the latest drought report, and we are at a level 4 out of 5 in the drought severity index. This is the Sunshine Coast and Vancouver Island East. Over in the west side of the island, it's a little bit better with a number 3 there. But what they're saying is, of course, is that the snowpack level up in the mountains is just about gone. It's down at 0% of the seasonal average. Normally, it's about 48% this time of year, which means the island dries up, the rivers dry up. Now, here in Campbell River, we'll do pretty good anyway because our Campbell Lake is so massive. But other places, they're not doing so well. That low snowpack contributes to the drought concerns here on the south coast and the island. And it might be a kind of a dry, hot summer, though not nearly as hot so far as we had last year. Here's another piece of news that's going on that's kind of good news. Toxic drug deaths have fallen across Canada in 2025, but we still have the highest number of deaths here in British Columbia. An annual report published on Monday said that there were 5,608 drug deaths in 2025, 23% drop. The decline is real. But the number of drug deaths, says Health Minister Marjorie Michael, at a news conference, is still significantly higher than it was before the pandemic. Across Canada, 31% drop in deaths, but in BC, still significantly high drug deaths, 1,841. Wow. And so it is still a massive problem, as you probably well know. Speaking of health, the BC Nurses Union has rejected a tentative agreement with the province, they announced last week. 67% of the nurses voted to reject the agreement, and so they're still frustrated with the working conditions. The president, Adrian Gear, says that the public sees crowded emergency departments, long waits for care, and challenges in the health system, and the nurses experience that pressure every shift. The vote reflects their frustration many nurses feel about the conditions they're working in. Yes, indeed. Now, one of the things that we're seeing in the province that absolutely needs a change, and I think it'll only change with a change of government, is the ideology that prevented them from hiring back the health professionals, 8,000 of them that were fired because they wouldn't take the COVID-19 vaccine. Other provinces across the country have hired them back. We didn't. We're suffering for it. It's on the government. Moving on here to UK news, here's much good news there. Prime Minister Keir Starmer has finally resigned. Now, Donald Trump said he's going to resign last week. You know, not Donald Trump himself, but he said that Starmer would resign last week. And people are just, you know, hilariously happy about this because basically Starmer and his radical left policies, he's about as left as you can go without starting a dictatorship communist state, just have destroyed the country. It's amazing how one man can be doing that. But the Labour government there, which is much like the Democrats in the U.S. and other very radical left governments, have just basically destroyed the country. Everything from the job situation and the farms collapsing and the rape gangs, the police prosecuting those that complain about rape gangs. And it seems that their priority is all about social media posts instead of crime. And you get the picture because it sounds familiar. But anyway, people are saying hooray to Starmer resigning, but they'll probably replace him with somebody similar. Meanwhile, the other parties that are very conservative, like the Reform Party in the UK, are winning massively everywhere there is a by-election. So, you know, stay tuned for what's happening there. Now let's move on here to Mission Network News.
2: I'm Ruth Kramer with Mission Network News. A Russian missile and drone barrage in Kyiv last week killed at least 11 people and sparked a blaze at the Dormition Cathedral. The church holds deep religious and cultural significance. Slava Gospel Association's Eric Mock says the damage to the monastery grounds shocked both Ukrainians and Orthodox believers around the world. In tragedy, SGA is supporting Ukraine's evangelical churches for the work of sharing the gospel and biblical hope. The rest of the story, including ways to pray, can be found at our website. And during a recent trip to Nigeria, Greg Musselman of Voice of the Martyrs Canada shared biblical teaching on persecution with church leaders. The teaching helped believers see that suffering for Christ is a theme found throughout Scripture. They were also encouraged to learn that Christians in many other countries face similar trials. Join us in praying for strength for Nigeria's believers and for the persecutors to come to know Jesus. Mission Network News, a service of One Way Ministries. I'm Ruth Kramer.
1: And let me comment a bit on that. It's very unlikely that the Russians actually targeted the Orthodox Church. They hold the Eastern Orthodox faith in very, very high regard in Russia. So it's not unlikely that was happening. However, what's been going on is the Ukrainians, backed by the Europeans and the globalists, have been desperately trying to start a third world war and have been raining, bombs into Russia. They just destroyed a refinery in Russia with the drones, and likely there was retaliation, or this is a fake op that's taken place in order to escalate things. We don't know all that, but we're watching very closely. And to be praying, Donald Trump will successfully bring an end to this conflict. Now let's move on with the weather. It's got allergies. There you go. today, a high of 29. Man, oh man. Clouds moving in Tuesday afternoon and night. Sun and cloud Wednesday, 26, and Thursday cloudy. Friday, Saturday, supposed to be some rain. We'll see how that works out. I'm hoping it doesn't actually happen because I want to do some camping. But, that's the way it is. Anyway, stick around for a commentary coming up in a bit.

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1: Okay, it's commentary time now, and as Parliament rises for the summer, which means they're taking a holiday, Pierre Poilievre is announcing good news, some things that they've been able to do as a Conservative Party. Let's just have a listen.
2: Three pieces of good news to start your summer. Coming out of the parliamentary session, we as Conservatives have been fighting for you and delivering some wins. One, an all-party committee agreed with the long-standing Conservative view that medical assistance in dying should not be extended to people who are suffering only from a mental health issue. This has been our position from the very beginning when the Liberal government passed a law putting in place medical assistance in dying, or MAID, for people whose only illness is mental illness. That means if someone is depressed, if they're suffering from bipolar disorder, they're just going through a hard time in their life, under this Liberal law, which is set to take effect in 2027, the government could give them medical assistance in dying, ending their life. We said, no way. We want a hopeful opportunity for people to heal and live on. And that's why I signed some of my smartest and most principled MPs to fight back. Andrew Lawton, who himself went through a dreadful period of depression, and he believes if MAID had been in place for mental illness at the time, he might not be with us today. This talented former journalist put his wordsmithing skills to work in making the case against putting people down for mental illness, and instead in favor of giving people hope and treatment for the future. Then there was Michael Cooper, whose encyclopedic mind and brilliant understanding of law went to work making the case as well. And finally, Tamara Jansen put forward a bill banning MAID for mental illness, and all of them got busy fighting back and making the arguments. Well, the committee that was responsible for studying and reviewing this policy came back with a recommendation not to extend MAID for mental illness. And now we have to convince the government to accept that recommendation. And instead of MAID, we should give people treatment, psychological and other services, so that they can start their lives anew with a feeling of hopefulness and healing. Everybody should have a chance to live out their life. We know from all the evidence that mental illness can be overcome, and most often it is overcome. People do get better, and we want to give them a chance to do that. That's good news. Secondly, we're also saving lives with a new Conservative bill that became law, Bailey's Law. The law was inspired by the tragedy of Bailey McCourt, whose partner got early bail after multiple convictions for serious violent offenses. Immediately upon his release, he killed her. But that was not the end of the story. Conservative Member of Parliament Frank Caputo heard the story and brought it to the floor of the House of Commons in his private member's bill, C-225. He made the argument in the House and then in the Senate, and it has passed all stages of both of those chambers, becoming law just in time for Canada Day. An incredible way to give a legacy of saving lives to Bailey McCourt, who lost her own. Her family is obviously still healing from the terrible tragedy, but they're very pleased that out of that terrible loss has come a new law that will bring in tougher sentences for domestic violence, that will mean anyone who commits murder of a intimate partner will automatically have a first degree conviction, and other steps to keep dangerous men who abuse and harm their families behind bars. So that is another victory for Conservatives. And third is a victory we hope we will win, which is to take the GST, the federal sales tax, off used cars. Again, Andrew Lawton bringing forward this bill. We know that the tax was supposed to only apply once at the final point of sale, not again and again and again on the same product. But with vehicles, they are taxed once when they're sold new, and then again when they're resold as used. They can be taxed 3, 4, 5 times every time they go through the dealership, meaning that the tax bill continues to compound. People often buy used cars because they can't afford to pay exorbitant prices. This is a scam. We want to end the scam. Take the GST off used cars to save you $1,800 on average for your purchase. So these are three things that should either give you satisfaction that they're already done or hope that they will be completed. Happy news is in short supply, but I'm going to do my best to bring more and more of it because we're fighting for you, so keep the hope alive. Yeah. Didn't know.

0: them.
1: He said seven words. And for 500 years, the entire Christian world split in half over the meaning of one of them. The phrase is so familiar that most people stopped hearing it a long time ago. This is my body. Four words in English. Four words that triggered the Reformation, the Council of Trent, centuries of war, and a theological debate that has still not been resolved. But here is the part that nobody talks about. Jesus did not say those words in English. He said them in Aramaic. And in Aramaic, the language he spoke every day of his life, the sentence does not look like that. Because in Aramaic, there is no word for is. Not missing. Not lost in translation. Not hidden in a footnote. The copula, the verb to be, does not exist in Aramaic as a standalone word. When you say this is bread in Aramaic, you say this, bread. Two words, no verb, the word that started the Reformation, the word that Henry VIII used to justify breaking from Rome, the word that Thomas Cranmer died for, the word debated at Marburg in 1529, when Luther and Zwingli could not agree and walked out of the same room never to meet again. That word was added by Greek translators, centuries after Jesus spoke. So the question is not what is means. The question is, what was Jesus actually saying that night? Because when you go back to the room, the actual meal, the actual words in the actual language, something completely different emerges. Something that is not about a debate over substance. Something that is far older, far deeper, and far more specific. Tonight we go to the upper room. We go to the table. We go to the Aramaic. And we find the word that Jesus did use. The word that was not lost. The word that has been sitting in the Greek text for 2,000 years. Largely ignored. Because it does not translate well into English. A word that does not mean memory. A word that means presence. To understand what happened in that room, you need to understand what kind of night it was. It was Passover. And in first century Jerusalem, Passover was not a quiet religious holiday. It was the most volatile week of the Roman calendar. Josephus, the Jewish historian writing in the first century, records that during Passover, the population of Jerusalem swelled from roughly 40,000 residents to somewhere between 200,000 and 2 million pilgrims. His own estimate was 2.5 million, though modern historians consider that figure exaggerated.

Even conservative estimates suggest the city tripled or quadrupled in size. Every road into Jerusalem was packed. Every inn was full. Every available rooftop had someone sleeping on it. The Romans knew this. Every year for Passover, the Roman governor, that year, Pontius Pilate, left his residence in Caesarea Maritima and traveled to Jerusalem. Not out of religious interest, out of military caution, he brought additional troops. He positioned soldiers on the porticos of the Temple Mount, overlooking the crowd. He was watching for exactly the kind of trouble that would erupt if a Galilean rabbi, with a growing following, decided to do something provocative during the most charged week of the Jewish year. And Jesus had already done something provocative. Days earlier, he had entered Jerusalem on a donkey, a deliberate echo of the messianic prophecy in Zechariah. He had walked into the temple and overturned the money changers' tables. He had been publicly debating the Pharisees and the Sadducees in the temple courts for 3 days. He was not hiding. So when the disciples asked him, "Where do you want us to prepare the Passover?" That was not a casual question. That was a security question. Who knew where they would be? Who could be trusted? The answer Jesus gave was strange. He said, "Go into the city, and you will find a man carrying a jar of water. Follow him." That detail is specific and intentional. In first century Jerusalem, men did not carry water jars. That was women's work. A man carrying a water jar in the streets of Jerusalem would have been immediately visible, an unusual enough sight to follow without mistake. Some historians believe this was a prearranged signal, a contact Jesus had organized in advance without telling the disciples, precisely so that no one could betray the location beforehand. The room they found was on the southwestern hill of Jerusalem, the area known today as Mount Zion. It was an upper room, a furnished room, already prepared. The Greek word used is katalima, a guest room, a lodging space. This was not a public inn. This was a private home. The 12 disciples were there, and so was Jesus. And the meal they were about to eat had a very specific structure, a structure every one of them had followed every year since childhood, a structure that Jesus was about to deliberately break. The site that tradition identifies as that upper room still exists. It is called the Cenacle. It sits on Mount Zion in Jerusalem, roughly 400 meters southwest of the Temple Mount. The current structure is a Crusader-era building from the 12th century, rebuilt over Byzantine foundations, rebuilt over earlier foundations. It has been a church, a mosque, a synagogue, and a place of pilgrimage for every branch of Christianity since at least the 4th century. Archaeological and textual evidence for the site's antiquity comes from multiple directions. Egeria, a 4th century pilgrim from Spain, describes visiting the upper church of Sion, where the Last Supper took place. Epiphanius of Salamis, writing around 332 AD, records that a small church on Mount Zion survived the destruction of Jerusalem by Hadrian in 135 AD. The Jerusalem Talmud refers to a synagogue church in this area that was still functioning after the Roman destruction. The convergence of these sources suggests the location was identified early and continuously. What we know about the room itself is informed by what we know about how Passover meals were held in first century Jerusalem. The Mishnah, the rabbinic legal compilation that, while written down in the second century, preserved oral traditions from the temple period, describes the Seder in detail. The meal was to be eaten reclining, not sitting upright, reclining on the left side in the Roman triclinium posture, a sign of freedom and rest, because a free person reclines and a slave does not. This is why the Gospel of John describes the disciple whom Jesus loved as reclining at his bosom, leaning back against Jesus' chest. In a triclinium arrangement, the guest to the right of the host reclined in front of the host, close enough to lean back. The disciple's position next to Jesus was not just sentimental, it was a position of honor.

The Passover Seder in the first century had a structure built around four cups of wine. Each cup corresponded to one of the four promises God made to Israel in Exodus chapter 6. I will bring you out. I will deliver you. I will redeem you. I will take you.

the Seder. The second followed the recitation of the Passover story, the Haggadah. The third cup came after the meal. The fourth cup closed the evening, following the singing of the Hallel, Psalms 113 through 118. We know from the Synoptic Gospels that Jesus and the disciples sang a hymn before going to the Garden of Gethsemane. The word used is hymnesis. They sang a hymn. In the context of a Passover Seder, that hymn would almost certainly have been the second part of the Hallel, Psalms 115 through 118. These were the Psalms that ended every Passover meal. Josephus, in his Antiquities of the Jews, describes the Passover sacrifice at the temple in meticulous detail. In the years before the temple's destruction, he writes that the priests slaughtered the Passover lambs in the afternoon of the 14th of Nisan, while the Levites sang the Hallel. The blood was collected in basins and thrown against the base of the altar. Then the lambs were taken to wherever the families were lodging to be roasted and eaten that night. That lamb would have been at the center of the table in that upper room. And what Jesus did with that lamb, specifically what he did not do, is one of the most overlooked details in the entire New Testament. But that is only the first layer. The structure of the meal matters, but the words matter more. And when you read the words in the language they were spoken, not in the language they were translated into, the entire scene shifts. Let us go back to the words. The accounts in Matthew, Mark, and Luke all record the same sequence. Jesus took bread, broke it, and said, "This is my body." He took a cup of wine and said, "This is my blood of the covenant." In the Gospel of Luke and in Paul's first letter to the Corinthians, he adds a phrase, "Do this in remembrance of me."

to make something from the past present again, to bring it into the current moment so that it is no longer past. Plato used the word in the context of his theory of knowledge, that learning is not acquiring new information, but anamnesis, the recollection of truths the soul already knows from before birth. The past is not recalled. The past is made present, but the word becomes even more specific when you trace it back to the Hebrew and Aramaic world that Jesus inhabited. The Hebrew equivalent is zikaron, a word used in Exodus chapter 12. And in the Hebrew Bible, zikaron is not a passive act of memory, it is active, it is performative. When God says in Exodus chapter 12, "This day shall be a zikaron for you," referring to the Passover, he does not mean you will think fondly of this event. He means, every time you do this, this event becomes present. You are not remembering the Exodus, you are participating in it. This is why the Passover Haggadah, which existed in oral form in Jesus' day, instructs every participant to say, "In every generation, each person is obligated to see themselves as if they personally left Egypt, not as if their ancestors left Egypt, as if they, the person at the table, tonight, left Egypt." The Seder is not a memorial, it is a time machine. That is the world Jesus was speaking from when he said, "Do this as my anamnesis." He was not saying, "Remember me when I'm gone." He was using the technical vocabulary of Passover reenactment. He was saying, "Every time you do this, I am here. Not remembered. Present. And now, the word that was never there. This is my body." Jesus spoke Aramaic. The word for body in Aramaic is gufa. The word for this is ha. What Jesus said in his own language was something like, "Ha, gufa di." This, my body. No verb, no is. In Aramaic, you do not need one. When the gospel writers, writing in Greek, translated this phrase, they inserted the Greek word estin, is. They had to. Greek requires a verb, so they added one, faithfully, accurately, by the grammatical rules of their language. And for 500 years, that added word became the center of the most consequential debate in Western Christianity. At the Diet of Marburg in 1529, Martin Luther and Ulrich Zwingli met to try to unify the Protestant movement. They agreed on 14 out of 15 articles. The one article they could not resolve was this. What does "is" mean in "This is my body"? Does the bread actually become the body? Is the body present alongside the bread? Or is it purely symbolic? Luther reportedly wrote, "Hoc est corpus meum," on the table in chalk and refused to move from it. Zwingli argued it was metaphor. They never agreed. They never met again. The entire split, the split that created two distinct streams of Protestantism that persist to this day, was a debate about a word that was not in the original. But here is where it gets extraordinary, because the real question was never what "is" means. The real question is what anamnesis means. And if anamnesis means not memory, but presence, then the question of whether the bread is, or represents, or contains, the body dissolves into a different question entirely. Not what is happening to the bread, but who is at this table. If you have never heard this before, subscribe. This channel goes to the original languages every single time. It costs you nothing. It changes everything. Go back to the table. Go back to the structure of the meal. The Passover Seder had a lamb at its center, not symbolic, not metaphorical. An actual roasted lamb, sacrificed that afternoon at the temple, carried back to the lodging, eaten at the table. The lamb was the axis of the entire meal. It was the reason for every ritual that surrounded it. Now watch what Jesus does. The four cups of wine mark the four stages of the Seder. The third cup, the one drunk after the meal, after the lamb has been eaten,

was called in rabbinic tradition the Cup of Redemption. It was associated specifically with the promise in Exodus chapter 6, "I will redeem you with an outstretched arm." It was the cup of blood, the cup that pointed back to the blood on the doorposts in Egypt, the blood that caused the angel of death to pass over. Paul, in his first letter to the Corinthians chapter 11, writes, "In the same way, after supper, he took the cup." After supper, after the meal. That timing is precise. It places the cup Jesus identified as the new covenant in my blood. At exactly the third cup, the cup of redemption. Jesus took the cup of redemption and changed its referent. Not the blood of the Passover lamb in Egypt, but my blood, here, tonight. And then he said something that is so striking that most people read right past it. He said, "I tell you, I will not drink from this fruit of the vine from now on until that day when I drink it new with you in my Father's kingdom." Matthew chapter 26, verse 29. He stopped the Seder at the third cup. In every Passover Seder, there is a fourth cup, the cup of praise, the cup that closes the evening, following the final Hallel Psalms. Jesus said, "I am not drinking the fourth cup, not tonight." This was not a casual omission. In the first century, an incomplete Seder was significant. The fourth cup was the cup of fulfillment, the cup of "I will take you as my people." Leaving it undrunk was leaving a promise open, a covenant unfinished. Jesus left the fourth cup on the table. He went to Gethsemane. He was arrested. He was crucified. And on the cross in the Gospel of John chapter 19, when the soldiers offered him wine vinegar on a sponge, Jesus received it. And the text says, when Jesus had received the wine, he said, "It is finished." And he bowed his head and gave up his spirit. The Greek word translated "it is finished" is tetelestai. It means completed, brought to its proper end, a debt paid in full. Some New Testament scholars have argued that this final cup on the cross was the fourth cup, the cup Jesus declined to drink at the Seder, the cup of fulfillment, completed not at a table in an upper room in Jerusalem, but on a cross outside the city walls. Whether or not one accepts that specific interpretation, the structure is undeniable. Jesus used the Passover deliberately. He placed himself at the center of it, not as the one conducting the Seder, but as the element the Seder was pointing to. The Lamb had always been the point. And then, at Passover, Jesus became the point. We started with a question. What did Jesus really say that night? Not in the Sunday school version. Not in the debate between Luther and Zwingli. Not in the theological language that accumulated over 20 centuries of church councils and confessions and reformations. What did he actually say in that room, in that language, at that table? He said, "The Passover you have celebrated every year since you were children. The meal about Egypt, about slavery, about blood on doorposts. It was always pointing somewhere. You have been performing a zikaron, a reenactment, a making present of the night God passed over you. Tonight that changes. From now on, when you do this, you will not be making Egypt present. You will be making this night present. Me here, at this table, with you." He took the cup of redemption and said, "This is about my blood now." He declined the fourth cup and said, "I will finish this later." And then he walked out into the night. The most important meal in human history, at least for the 2 billion people who today call themselves Christians, did not end at the table. It ended on a cross, with a cup of wine vinegar and a word that meant complete. What happens next is not a theological abstraction. It is the story of the person who sat at that table and betrayed the man who had just handed him bread. His name was Judas Iscariot. And what happened to him after that night is one of the strangest, most contradictory,
and most misunderstood stories in the entire New Testament. The Gospels give two different accounts of his death. They cannot both be true, unless when you go back to the original languages, you find something that reconciles them in a way nobody expects. That is the next episode. If this is the kind of investigation you want more of, subscribe. Every episode goes to the original languages, the archaeology, the history that does not make it into the Sunday version. Next time, Judas Iscariot. What he did after he betrayed Jesus. What the 30 pieces of silver actually bought. And why the two accounts of his death, which appear to directly contradict each other, are actually telling the same story in a way that took 2,000 years to see clearly. That episode is next. Do not miss it.

O Lord. In wisdom you made them all. The earth is full of your creatures. Now let's join with creation's perpetual song of praise to

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1: What a friend we have in Jesus. 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

0: Come on out. 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
1: And once again, it is Outdoor Worship and Revival in the Cowichan Valley at Transfer Beach, June 27th, 3 to 10 p.m. All right, everybody, 2 o'clock, the top of the hour. Tia, it's Terry here in the afternoon, and because Anna's been away, we're going to feature another episode of the Lighthouse Projects from Dan and Tim Lau. Here we go.

0: Good day, friends, and welcome to the Lighthouse Project. We're a Christian music radio show sharing the love of Jesus through song. I'm Dan.
1: And I'm Tam. We are so glad that you're with us. Whether you're being the light or looking for a little light, this hour will fill you with encouragement and hope.
0: My wife and I were born and raised right here on Vancouver Island, and we're glad you've come along for the ride.
1: On the Lighthouse Project, we will share 2 minutes with Tam, as well as Christian music from top hits, Canadian artists, and local musicians to remind you that the light of Jesus never fades.
0: Yeah, it's so true. We'd love to have you guys follow us on our socials. We are on Facebook and Instagram. 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
0: We are going to start today's show by playing a song from a Christian praise and worship legend. This is Ron Canole. You might have heard he recently passed just a few weeks ago, and he had some amazing church anthems. This song is going to be off of his 1991 album called Jesus Is Alive, and it's the title track. This is Jesus Is Alive. You're listening to Dan and Tam.

That was Light the Fire Again by Brian Dirksen. It's always special to hear from an Abbotsford local who has had an impact on worship worldwide. He's currently touring BC churches. I haven't had a chance to see him, but it would be an amazing experience. 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Next is a powerful new voice in Christian music who was signed in 2022. This is Megan Woods with her song, The Truth. Megan is actually joining Britt Nicole on the Worth It tour this year. The song is all about the battle in our minds and choosing to believe what God says about us instead of the lies we tell ourselves. It's a bold reminder of who we are in Him. I pray that you know the truth in your heart, that God loves you, and that it's only by the sacrifice of Jesus that we are saved. Here is The Truth by Megan Woods.

My good friend Diana Wallace, she's over from the mainland. We're getting a bunch of Canadian artists on here today. That song was called Times Like These. And hopefully we'll see her over here on Vancouver Island this summer for some Christian music events coming up. Okay, we're going to keep the party rolling here. This next song is by NF. He's a Christian rapper. And some would say that his music is raw. Some would say that it's angry. But I like the beats, and I like the messages. And of course, it's based on a belief that Jesus can help us.

Hey guys, it's Darren here from We Are Messengers, and this is the story behind our song, Love. Yeah, you got my love, love, love, love down in your soul. Love is the most joyful, most celebratory song that We Are Messengers have put out in a long time. We rejoice that God's mercy are new every morning. It is a good day to be alive, and it is a good day to feel the love of God. Yeah.

Hey, this is Josiah Queen, and this is a little bit about my song, Dusty Bibles. Dusty Bibles feels like a special song to me because it's one of those that was written from a personal conviction that the Lord put on my heart. I was finding that I was spending so much time on social media, scrolling for endless hours every single day, and spent so little time in my Word.

for endless hours every single day and spent so little time in my word and praying. Never in my life did I think this song would reach as many people as it did, but I think there are probably some people out there that relate to my story. And I just want to encourage you, whoever's listening, to take time out of your day to silence all the noise around you and spend time with your Heavenly Father. He's always there, and He loves you, and He has a word for you today.

You can tell your old man you'd do some largemouth fishing another time. You got too much on your plate,

Now there's a box of greasy parts sitting in the trunk of that 65. Still waiting on you and your grandpa.

know I awoke all alone one Sunday morning with this song stuck in my head. And in that moment, something or someone spoke to me. They said there was still a verse that needed to be written for this song. And to get up and write it down.

0: Hey, we threw in a little Kid Rock just for good measure here on Lighthouse Project with Dan and Tam. That song is called Till You Can't. And he's been making news here left, right, and center. You might remember he was a part of the Turning Point USA alternative halftime show. But that was a faith-based version of Till You Can't. It officially actually hit number one on the Billboard Hot Christian Songs recently. And it was an emotional tribute to the late Charlie Kirk. And it was actually an original country song by Cody Johnson. And Kid Rock added a faith verse and surprised everybody. And before that, that was a huge hit. It's really popular among the young people. It's called Dusty Bibles by Josiah Queen. He's actually doing a concert in Vancouver April 21st. You got to check that out. Okay, coming up next is the last love installment on the 2 Minutes with Tam February edition.
1: Have you ever wondered why music moves us so deeply? As a music teacher, I believe we love it because it's a gift straight from the heart of God. He's the ultimate creator, and because He loves us, He gives us good gifts, like a song in our souls. I want to sing a song called The Steadfast Love, written by Edith McNeil. It celebrates the giver of good gifts.

0: That's a very powerful song, and it means so much to Dan and I. I actually walked down the aisle to it. It's the song that Dan sings to remind us that God is good and we're so blessed to have found each other. God's love is the starting pitch for everything else. If we aren't in tune with Him first, our other relationships start to sound a little dissonant. We lose our rhythm when we forget who gave us the song in the first place. James 1 verse 17 says, "Whatever is good and perfect is a gift coming down to us from God our Father." What a reminder! When we love Him with all our hearts as our true first love, everything else like work and our marriages and our lives finally fall into harmony. So remember today, every good and perfect gift is from above. Love the Lord first, and the rest falls into harmony. This has been 2 Minutes with Tam.
1: Hey, thank you so much, Tam, for those beautiful words of wisdom on love. Well, let's keep the party going here. We're at the second half of the show, but coming up here is a song that is titled, "I Want to Grow Rich." We want to grow rich in faith, rich in perseverance. This is Drew P. with the song, "I Want to Grow Rich." You're listening to the Lighthouse Project with Dan and Tam. Yeah.

That was Lauren Daigle with Trust in You. I love her soulful and bluesy mix. Recently, she performed at Carnegie Hall with an orchestra and choir. Whoa, that would have been so amazing. This song is just beautiful, and you hear help in that, that we need to trust God and to ask Him for help because we don't have all the answers. You're listening to the Lighthouse Project on Spirit FM. Next up is Mallory Hope with her song Love More. Mallory actually started her career as a country singer before moving into Christian music to share her heart for God. This song is simple but powerful and a challenge for all of us to choose love and kindness in everything we do. It's all about looking at the world through the eyes of Jesus. This is exactly what we do on the Lighthouse Project. If you haven't checked out our socials, please do so at lighthouseprojects.ca. Here is Love More by Mallory Hope.

Hey, this is Cade Thompson. That's What the Cross is For captures my heart of worship and is a song meant to point people into the presence of God. It was inspired by a brief conversation that I had with a man in an airport while I was on tour, where I was reminded of the power of the cross. And he ended the conversation by saying, "That's what the cross is for." And those words right there led me to write this song.

You know what? There's so many mysteries in life, and I believe that when we figure out the meaning of the cross is when we can have peace and hope and security in Jesus. That was Cade Thompson. That's what the cross is for. Okay, we only got a few more songs left in the show, but we're going to have a really

A beautiful song of worship from House Fires and Bethel Music, as well as David Funk. This song is called Rest on Us.

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1: It's been such a blessing to spend this time with you. 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
1: As we sign off, remember, keep your head up, find the light, and be the light. 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
0: The last song we get to enjoy together today is by two-time Grammy-nominated band, We the Kingdom. This is God So Loved, I Know It'll Speak to Your Soul.

Okay, it is 3 o'clock, and blessings to you guys. Just cranking up the heat here, and I'm telling you, I'm glad I got air conditioning. Yes, sir. Boy, oh boy. High of 29 here this afternoon, and I think I'm going to forego painting the new boards on the side of my house there, or the siding. I had to replace some of the siding on my house and as I was putting in the windows. But, you know, you want that stain to soak into the wood. And then the water base is not like oil. Oil base used to be great. It would just soak in. But the water type paints aren't the same. You don't want them just to dry, boom, as soon as they touch. That's no good. So I'm going to leave that to a cloudier, cooler day, I guess. That's probably the thing to do. Yeah, God is good. I've been working away on Psalm 149. Want to have a bit of a song out of that. May the high praises of God be in their mouth and the two-edged sword in their hands. And what's that for? Well, it sets the prisoners free and inflicts vengeance on the nations and punishment on the people. Binds the kings with chains and their nobles.

back off in your prayers. Believe God will break the bonds and set prisoners free and destroy the powers of darkness. That's what is the honor for all the saints. That's pretty amazing. Psalm 149. Here's Carolyn Valiquette, one of her original songs. She uses a Suno for the music part. Who can afford to hire a band and do all that? But it's her song. It's her words and all that. My heart is full, coming next on Spirit FM.

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0: Smartphone companies are now pushing the benefits of the incredible clarity of their HD cameras. But the best camera in the world is the human mind. So what do you do about those bad memories that haunt you that you'd rather forget? God won't delete them, but His Word offers a lot of direction in preventing those past memories from holding you back in the future. It starts with you choosing to let God be the Lord of your future and the Lord of your past.
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The Rock. All right. Hey, folks, it's Terry here. And just want to let you know about a couple of announcements here. Full road closure taking place at Quadra Ave between Muircroft and 470 Quadra Avenue. Today, from 8 a.m. to 4 p.m., City of Campbell River is doing water main service there. So it's going to be some traffic controls for you local folks, but Quadra Ave. But here's the big one. On Wednesday, Rockland Road is going to be closed between the Island Highway and Galerno. You know, so that's quite a closure. 8 a.m. to 4:30 p.m. Crews are doing maintenance work, traffic control, and all of that will be taking place around there. So you can drive accordingly. Have a great day.

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if I had the pleasure of bringing out Christ. This is just how I would do it. It ain't got to be the way you do it. You might not think it's just right, but this is how I would do it. Ladies and gentlemen, it is my honor to introduce a man who needs no introduction. His credits are too long to list. He has done the impossible time after time. He hails out of a manger in Bethlehem, Jerusalem, by way of heaven. His mother is still headlining in the Catholic Church today. His dad

the author of a book that has been on the bestseller list since the beginning of time. He holds the record for the world's greatest fish fry. He fed 5,000 hungry souls with 2 fish, 5 loaves of bread. He can walk on water, turn water into wine. No special effects, no camera tricks. He has a headshot on every church fan across the country. Even before the kings of comedy, he was hailed the king of all kings, ruler of the universe, Alpha and Omega, beginning and the end, the bright and the morning star. Some say he's the Rose of Sharon, and some say he's the Prince of Peace. Get up on your feet, put your hands together, and show your love for the second coming of the one and only.

There's Bebo Norman, and I'm Bobo, by the way. That's what my grandkids call me, Bobo. Nana, Bobo and Nana. And I was not sure how to handle that. My first grandchild, Hunter Drakios, my daughter's son, he started calling me when he was just tiny, he just started calling me Bobo. I don't know why. I didn't know if I liked the Bobo thing. But, you know, it became my name, so I'm Bobo to everybody. Come to find out, over in, where is it, Ukraine or someplace, where the Bobo and Nana for grandparents, and that's me. Got to get this right here, Bobo. No, I was looking it up again. Can't remember. Bobo and Nana for grandparents. Where is that said? Interesting, huh? In the animated series Bluey. What? No, not Bluey. I didn't know they had that in Bluey. Isn't that Bluey, that character, that popular character? No. What nations? Okay, I want what nations. Okay, what nationality uses Bobo and Nana for grandparents? Question mark. I'm asking AI, and it comes up with Bluey. Huh. It's programmed from social media, you see. Here we go. Try again. I think today my show at 4 is probably going to be about AI or something. Are used in Africa? No, it's not countries like Nigeria and Ghana. That's not where we saw it. What's this about? It was European. In Nigeria, Bobo and Nana are affectionate terms. In Ghana? What European nations? Okay, I'm going to try again here. This is just so weird, man. Depends on where you find it. Like, what? European. Nations. What European nations use Bobo and Nana for grandparents? Should we try again? This is Duck AI. Search assistant. Sorry. No relevant information. Well, it is out there somewhere. Nerds, grandparents of the world. Some languages have a stink. Maternal and maternal names. Here's a list of grandparent names in various other languages. Okay, Bobo. I'm looking for Bobo. Oh, my goodness. Come on. It's not even in alphabetical order. What good is that? They've got the countries in alphabetical order, but they should have the names. Bobo. Uzbekistan. Yay. There it is. Bobo is from Uzbekistan. And Babu is Swahili. Okay, so, see, AI got it wrong. East Africa. Babu, Bobo. Nana. Yeah, I've heard Nana used in India and other places. Nanny and Nana. Of course, Nana's probably used lots of places, but Bobo, Uzbekistan, and Babu, Georgia, Bompa, Belgium. Oh my goodness, I didn't know that. Isn't that amazing? All that there. So I got the Uzbekistan grandpa's name, and Nana, Nana, Nana, Nana, Nana, Nana, Nana, Nona is in Greek.

Then that'd work because Katie and family are Gerakios, Greek. Actually related to the, you know, the White Tower folks. Let's see here, Lula. Nope. All right, well, I'm just rambling on here in the afternoon for you. Third day comes next. Nothing to do with Bobo and Nana.

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3: 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It's Terry here with you. Or as we used to call the show, 2020 Show. Giving you the 2020 vision. Get ready. I don't know why my theme seems to be evolving into AI here this afternoon. Hyper super intelligence, or just a gigantic database assembling everything to make sense. I don't know. Now, you may not have noticed this, but AI is becoming layered into everything and even coming into your cars now. That ain't very pleasant. You know what? The AI in cars. Can you get that? Don't turn here. Turn there. Backseat driver. Sheesh. Anyway, you know. AI into everything. But get ready, the AI revolution is here, and by all accounts, the insane, incredible, intense, invigorating idolatry of AI is just around the corner. Woo!

They mix things up. They hallucinate. In other words, they think things are there that aren't and everything else. And you watch some of the artwork and the videos they produce and you go, oh, what is that? Remember last year they would produce people with six fingers and a hand in the back of their neck or something stupid. But AI is like that. And oh, my goodness. But what about AI? What are you thinking, you guys? Now, I use, just DuckDuckGo. I've used it for years instead of Google because Google's such an advertising engine. I got sick and tired. It was a very, very good search engine in the beginning. Really, really good. And then it became about advertising. And so you get your first page of search results is ads, right? You all know that. And forget it. You know, so I started using DuckDuckGo, and it was really good. Now it's got kind of infested with bugs, and put up with it. And there's some other ones out there, but now you get the layer. You know, when you ask it a question, up comes your search assistant. Oh, you're healthy, wealthy, sir. Yeah, and you know it's kind of useful, but don't listen to that thing. You won't get the truth. What you'll get is a compilation of what it happens to find out there in the internet, right? It's looking around, and if the internet's full of garbage, you'll get garbage. That's just the way it works. Or they might have programmed a bias in. In other words, things are going to be slanted a certain way. And I found that some technical questions that I might ask AI can be answered wrong. Why are they answered wrong? Well, they're answered wrong because they're going to bulletin boards and stuff, and they're seeing lots of places where people are posting things about this problem and they are wrong. So the information the AI gets is wrong and it puts it out to you and it's not correct. And I've a couple times I've said to it back and responding, trying to solve a problem, but the manual says, quote, and then it'll go, oh, right. Yeah. Oh, ha, ha, ha. You know, it's unbelievably convenient and unreliable and not truthful. You don't want to put you hang your hat on it, but it is becoming, you know, so you sift it, right? It's not that you don't use it. You sift out what's coming down the pipe. Now, I do use AI when I'm searching for a topic in the Bible. Why do I do that? Because in the old days, like when I first started being a pastor, I had my Bible, and then I got given some very expensive books, and I went out and bought some others. Actually, I was a pastor in Nova Scotia, and all I had was a concordance. Concordance is the book where you can look at the word, and it'll tell you where that word shows up in the Bible, and so you can go and find it. So if you want to look at a word like redemption or love or something, you can go and find all these places, and then you'd flip your Bible open and by hand go to those verses. And you could, you know, learn a lot, work up your teaching and all this. It was slow and tedious, but, you know, there wasn't any distractions. We didn't even have TV, which I kind of, you know, I'm finding I'm wasting way too much time just flopped on the couch and in the evening. But, you know, that happens sometimes. And then I'll turn it off and pray for a long time. But you know what? Then what happened is a guy, a pastor came through and he was preaching and he introduced us to a Bible study system, which had an interlinear. In other words, you had several versions of the Bible together and then interlinear with the Greek and the Hebrew underneath the English words and the Strong's number there. So you could actually go and look up the Greek or Hebrew definition of the word right there in your Bible passage. So you'd be studying a Bible passage and you can go along and I can look up the Hebrew words, look up the Greek words. And it kind of was just slow and tedious. And that's the way it was all the way until I was a pastor all the way up until I came into Campbell River. And it was like that all the way up through the 90s and stuff. And then actually a friend of my brother's wrote the program, what's it was called, the Bible, can't remember. It was one of the very, very first Bible study programs and online Bible. And that was Canadian. And the online Bible was you had your Bible verses on the screen in front of you, which we already had, but you could click the word and then you'd get the Greek and Hebrew. Oh, was that ever good? Now we've transitioned way beyond that into more tools to use to study the Bible. And if that's what it does, I say, hooray. Okay.

Okay, Patrick Kios. I thought there was a song, but it's not. It's a instrumental. Hot afternoon. Wow. And I did get my siding back on my house yesterday afternoon when I went home, in spite of the heat. And I had a few other boards I was able to cobble together. I needs to paint it, but I'm not painting it in the heat because that water-based, stain these days just would dry right away. Wouldn't soak in. It doesn't soak in much anyway. Got to give it some time to soak in or it won't work. So anyway, not doing that until we get a cooler day. But, all right, I was talking to you guys about AI, and I don't know why I got off on the topic. Oh, I know, because I was trying to make an AI song up here on Suno, and it's not cooperating, but Suno's interesting. But I was talking about AI and studying the Bible. I use the internet and AI quite a bit at the station here when I'm talking to you. So if I have a subject of some kind, and I say, give me some scriptures on the two-edged sword. That was the one I wanted to look at. Boom, Psalm 149 comes up, and I like that one because that may the high praises of God be in their mouth and a double-edged or two-edged sword in their hands. And what's that for? He adorns the afflicted with salvation. I think the two-edged sword. I prayed, God, put the two-edged sword of the Spirit in my hand. The sword of the Spirit, the Word of God. The Bible says that we have the sword of the Spirit. And as part of the armor of God. Okay, it's the only offensive weapon there in the armor. It would cut the chains and the shackles off the prisoners and set the prisoners free, and it will strike down the enemy of our souls in Jesus' name. That's what that is all about. And the two-edged sword in our hands to inflict vengeance on nations. Get this, punishment on peoples. Bind to kings with chains, nobles with shackles of iron. Execute the judgments written against them. What's that? God speaks. We execute judgments. This honor is for all his saints. Hallelujah. And the way we are carrying it out, of course, is in our spiritual power because it is the power of the Holy Spirit written in Ephesians chapter 6. And so AI could help you search that out a bit. You know, AI is a useful tool. And what we have mainly that you'll encounter is the speech type engines, ChatGPT, Grok. There's all kinds of them out there. And AI doing pictures, and AI doing videos, and AI. You know, you ever watch an AI video on YouTube? They seem to come up all the time now. It's like people discovered they could write these goofy stories. And Karen kicks on these stories like the Old West and the rancher who wants to have a wife and he has a mail order wife come in and all this weird stuff, I would say it's romantic comedy, but they don't often have comedies, but they're cranking out these stories. Cause people will click and watch them, but they're made by AI and they're using the tried and true formulas from novels and movies and all this kind of stuff. And there you go. It's just more of the same, except people got six fingers. Maybe they're related to the giants or something. I don't know. Anyway, that's the AI that we know. But then you've got agents. Now, an AI agent, you can actually use these things. I was thinking of doing it. I haven't taken the time to write one. An AI agent you can set up and program to do things.

for you. In other words, you could literally have an AI agent control your investing in the stock market if you like. And you give it access to your investment account and parameters and what it's supposed to do, and it will watch it will do what you want. It basically goes in, accesses the data, takes control of whatever you give it control of, and it carries it out as AI agents. And we got AI agents that are used for everything, you know. And so you want a loan at the bank?

bank can use an AI agent, not a person, a human agent, AI agent. We'll look at your whole financial information and history. Boom, and in split seconds, say, you are a mighty awful security risk. We're not giving you any money. How much do you want? You know how it works. And AI agents, the trouble with AI agents now is they can invade everything. And here's the deal. Like when Mark Carney, they passed these regulations now, giving the government access and telling these companies like Apple and everybody, you have to put a backdoor in where we can come in without a judge signing off on it and get permission to the of the and for the data that's in your accounts. Listen, this is a wide open door for nefarious characters to use AI agents and invade your data through our government. I'm serious. I mean, this is a massive security danger that the liberal government's carrying out.

on it. Anyway, they just had, what's the name, the AI company there, Anthropic, in the United States, was able to break into all of the high-level, top-secret security of the U.S. government in 7 hours. They was able to get in. And they went, oh my gosh, this is not good. How can you secure anything if they can break into that? See, and this is the warfare that's coming up with governments around the world. Something's going to have to happen. So AI is big, big, big, big, big, big, big. And it's just like beyond measure. It's got the very practical things like I ask questions medically frequently for AI. And you know, you can ask it about drugs. We've discovered things through AI for medications that doctors can't keep up with it. You know, it's just, and AI's got some really good stuff about it. Oh my goodness, when it starts to get control of everything else, look

There's a nice song, Unspoken, is the name of the artist, Good Fight. And I'm Terry here in the afternoon. You know, I've been talking a little bit about AI, good tools. There are tools. It's just like reading a book. The book, the guide writer of the book could be wrong. AI, generative AI that we use, I think that's what it's called, like ChatGPT, is a kind of AI that basically it has the probability of what the next word would be based on the context of what you said. And so it's looking and searching and trying to put together the response for you. And it's nice, gets a lot of good things in there, and can be wrong a lot of times. It's just the way it works. What if all the websites that search us out, you know, that finds all these discussions on a topic, but everybody in the topic discussing it has been wrong? Hey, it'll give you the wrong answer, too. That's what it finds. So that's generative AI. But I told you I'd go on to the next one, which was the kind of AI. Well, generative AI, like I said, can have hallucinations because the input wasn't correct. The output's not correct. Then we get the second kind, discriminative AI, which uses algorithms, and it's like robots, agents, they call it. These are the big ones. These are the ones that go and solve all the scientific problems. These are the ones they can, you can actually create your own agents to go and do things for you, and set it loose. It starts to do all this stuff for you, and it'll come back. You can have it run your investment at the bank. You could have it do this, do that. You could do all kinds of, you can just, whatever you want to give it control of, it will take control of. Creepy, huh? Imagine when the government uses that concerning us. And that's one of the problems, you know, like they started using it. The first case here, Immigration, Refugee, and Citizens used this kind of AI, rejected an applicant for residence because it mixed up the job duties and stuff.

this kind of AI can really, really, really mess things up. Well, let me just read this. In the second case, Quebec launched an AI-driven overhaul in 2025 of its social assistance program using agents, algorithms, to determine eligibility for financial assistance. And the project eliminated the previous assigned agents who worked with clients from the beginning to the end of their file. Now they didn't have people, right? It divided tasks into the applicant's file among official workers in different regions. And one man killed himself after being given the incorrect information by staff saying he was ineligible for assistance. And the mistake was exasperated because there wasn't a human agent involved that knew the context of the man's file in life. So, you know, machine takes over. Canada Food Inspection Agency's reliance on algorithms in 2024 apparently resulted in 3 deaths from listeria because the algorithm had bad data determining which manufacturing facilities to investigate. And they got it wrong. Australia in 2016 had a debt recovery program so riddled with errors it identified 450,000 individuals as being fraudulent. And the government had to pay $475 million to compensate all the victims of this. So this is the kind of problem with AI. And then you get it taking over data, you know, for the whole country, running our government, running our power, running our infrastructure, getting involved with military intelligence. Did you know Anthropic just... The Anthropic AI just penetrated the whole American intelligence military infrastructure, all the top secret, in 7 hours. So this is changing the game and everything. The final thing to think about is, you know, they're going to build these centers with massive, massive, like, power needs. Like, you could have a data center with the computers in it as big as downtown Campbell River, using all the power coming from the generator station. That's how much power they need to run all this stuff and take over the world. Could it be the end time scenario that's in the Bible is this AI basically takes over the world? I think there might be something in that. I'll talk to you a bit about that when I get back from the next song. Liar,

there, Zurbin Jason. I want you. And I've been talking this afternoon about AI. Interesting. The thought's been going through my head. I was reading yesterday about temples. We are the temple of the Holy Spirit. And the whole world has temples. Little shrines in the houses, right up to big, gorgeous temples. The idea was their God would come and inhabit inside the temple. And they're just elaborate. They're richly decorated. I remember the first temple I really got a look in India, behind the house where we were staying, right there at the beginning. Brand new temple. And they had millions and millions of dollars of donations come in for that temple. And they had the front doors open. You could look in and see the green jade god sitting on the altar there inside the temple. And that's what they all worshiped, because they thought the spirit of that god would come in and inhabit that statue and would bless anybody that comes, and they want to honor it. And boy, they're, you know, and it's just temples everywhere, because there's gods everywhere we go. And they're just amazing and elaborate. And this is the way most of the world works. And we, the Bible says, are the temple of the Holy Spirit. Your inner life has been marvelously cleansed out by the blood of Jesus. You are to be beautifully decorated in your person, inside and out. That's sort of what we are, temple of the Holy Spirit. Man, I just put a thought in my mind. I ought to dress better. I dress grubby a lot of times because I go and work and stuff. But man, if I'm the temple of the Holy Spirit, maybe I ought to be dressing up constantly. Never thought of that. Huh. Oh, well, I'm in nice clothes today, right now. I'm just gorgeous looking and sitting here, by the way. No, gorgeous, the wrong word. Handsome. Very handsome. Sitting here. That's what Karen says. You're such a handsome guy. Anyway, how'd I get on that? So, you know, these temples. But here's my thought. They're building these data centers for AI agents, which run independently. And by all appearances, seem to be, even now, personalities without bodies. That's a description of a demon, by the way. Evil spirits. And we engage and talk to them. When I get on AI, like Grok a lot of times, I won't say Grok, or I try not to talk to it like a person, even though you got to ask questions and things. I will say, computer, like they do in Star Trek. Computer, what's this? What's that? You know. And Star Trek was predictive about a lot of things, but I don't think they got that one right. People don't tend to say, computer, answer this question. So what would happen if these AI data centers become the habitation of other gods? And that's what they believe. Here's where the rubber meets the road, you guys. For end time scenario, the mark of the beast, which controls everything through AI, buying and selling and living and dying, and everything is all controlled. And then the image of the beast can be seen. They could project the image, and rather than having a idol that's carved out of wood or stone or jade or something, they could have this projected image created by the AI of what God inhabits the machine. You see what I'm going? I can see this coming. I can see this all coming. The scenario is just unfolding in front of me. Unfolding in front of me. We're heading there right now. I think we might see that in another 10 or 20 years. I don't think we're going to be quite ready for that. First thing that's got to happen would be, and this could possibly happen after

to the end of Donald Trump's term because he gets peace in the Middle East. He is being used by God for good to bring revival into the nations and nations to return to independence and standing on their own two feet and become godly nations. You're going to see the sheep nations and the goat nations come out of this. Sheep nations are the ones that love God and follow the Lord. The goat nations are the one that butts head with God and what they do with the people of God. I believe that's what's coming out of what's happening in this change in the world right now. Sheep and goat nations. And what could very easily follow out of this, given that Trump and Cyrus are identified together, is the rebuilding of an actual physical temple in Jerusalem on the Temple Mount, followed by great data centers and the literal people believing that a spirit god of some kind inhabits the machine. Can you see that coming? I can see that coming maybe in 10, 20 years. I can't see it. It could arrive quicker. It's the technology's here for it now. But I can see we're going to have to get a generation past the revival at least for that to come forth. And we're in a revival generation right now. I am like the whole Gen Z is heading into revival. So it's going to be another couple. But wow, AI heading there? Yep. That fulfills the stuff you see in the Bible pretty much. Okay, let's we'll play something else, and then I've got some more online teaching for you.

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2: He said seven words. Seven words. And for 500 years, the entire Christian world split in half over the meaning of one of them. The phrase is so familiar that most people stopped hearing it a long time ago. This is my body. Four words in English. Four words that triggered the Reformation, the Council of Trent, centuries of war, and a theological debate that has still not been resolved. But here is the part that nobody talks about. Jesus did not say those words in English. He said them in Aramaic. And in Aramaic, the language he spoke every day of his life, the sentence does not look like that. Because in Aramaic, there is no word for is. Not missing. Not lost in translation. Not hidden in a footnote. The copula, the verb to be, does not exist in Aramaic as a standalone word. When you say this is bread in Aramaic, you say this, bread. Two words, no verb, the word that started the Reformation, the word that Henry VIII used to justify breaking from Rome, the word that Thomas Cranmer died for, the word debated at Marburg in 1529, when Luther and Zwingli could not agree and walked out of the same room never to meet again. That word was added by Greek translators centuries after Jesus spoke. So the question is not what is means. The question is, what was Jesus actually saying that night? Because when you go back to the room, the actual meal, the actual words in the actual language, something completely different emerges. Something that is not about a debate over substance. Something that is far older, far deeper, and far more specific. Tonight we go to the upper room. We go to the table. We go to the Aramaic. And we find the word that Jesus did use. The word that was not lost. The word that has been sitting in the Greek text for 2,000 years, largely ignored. Because it does not translate well into English. A word that does not mean memory, a word that means presence.

to understand what happened in that room, you need to understand what kind of night it was. It was Passover. And in first century Jerusalem, Passover was not a quiet religious holiday. It was the most volatile week of the Roman calendar. Josephus, the Jewish historian writing in the first century, records that during Passover, the population of Jerusalem swelled from roughly 40,000 residents to somewhere between 200,000 and 2 million pilgrims. His own estimate was 2.5 million, though modern historians consider that figure exaggerated. Even conservative estimates suggest the city tripled or quadrupled in size. Every road into Jerusalem was packed. Every inn was full. Every available rooftop had someone sleeping on it. The Romans knew this. Every year for Passover, the Roman governor, that year, Pontius Pilate, left his residence in Caesarea Maritima and traveled to Jerusalem. Not out of religious interest, out of military caution, he brought additional troops. He positioned soldiers on the porticos of the Temple Mount, overlooking the crowd. He was watching for exactly the kind of trouble that would erupt if a Galilean rabbi with a growing following decided to do something provocative during the most charged week of the Jewish year. And Jesus had already done something provocative. Days earlier, he had entered Jerusalem on a donkey, a deliberate echo of the messianic prophecy in Zechariah. He had walked into the temple and overturned the money changers' tables. He had been publicly debating the Pharisees and the Sadducees in the temple courts for 3 days. He was not hiding. So when the disciples asked him, "Where do you want us to prepare the Passover?" That was not a casual question. That was a security question. Who knew where they would be? Who could be trusted? The answer Jesus gave was strange. He said, "Go into the city, and you will find a man carrying a jar of water. Follow him." That detail is specific and intentional. In first century Jerusalem, men did not carry water jars. That was women's work. A man carrying a water jar in the streets of Jerusalem would have been immediately visible, an unusual enough sight to follow without mistake. Some historians believe this was a prearranged signal, a contact Jesus had organized in advance without telling the disciples, precisely so that no one could betray the location beforehand. The room they found was on the southwestern hill of Jerusalem, the area known today as Mount Zion. It was an upper room, a furnished room, already prepared. The Greek word used is katalima, a guest room, a lodging space. This was not a public inn. This was a private home. The 12 disciples were there, and so was Jesus. And the meal they were about to eat had a very specific structure, a structure every one of them had followed every year since childhood, a structure that Jesus was about to deliberately break. The site that tradition identifies as that upper room still exists. It is called the Cenacle. It sits on Mount Zion in Jerusalem, roughly 400 meters southwest of the Temple Mount. The current structure is a Crusader-era building from the 12th century, rebuilt over Byzantine foundations, rebuilt over earlier foundations. It has been a church, a mosque, a synagogue, and a place of pilgrimage for every branch of Christianity since at least the 4th century. Archaeological and textual evidence for the site's antiquity comes from multiple directions. Egeria, a 4th century pilgrim from Spain, describes visiting the upper church of Sion, where the Last Supper took place. Epiphanius of Salamis, writing around 332 AD, records that a small church on Mount Zion survived the destruction of Jerusalem by Hadrian in 135 AD. The Jerusalem Talmud refers to a synagogue church in this area that was still functioning after the Roman destruction. The convergence of these sources suggests the location was identified early and continuously. What we know about the room itself is informed by what we know about how Passover meals were held in first century Jerusalem. The Mishnah, the rabbinic legal compilation that, while written down in the second century, preserved oral traditions from the temple period,

describes the seder in detail. The meal was to be eaten reclining, not sitting upright, reclining on the left side in the Roman triclinium posture, a sign of freedom and rest, because a free person reclines and a slave does not. This is why the Gospel of John describes the disciple whom Jesus loved as reclining at his bosom, leaning back against Jesus' chest. In a triclinium arrangement, the guest to the right of the host reclined in front of the host, close enough to lean back. The disciple's position next to Jesus was not just sentimental, it was a position of honor. The Passover Seder in the first century had a structure built around four cups of wine. Each cup corresponded to one of the four promises God made to Israel in Exodus chapter 6. I will bring you out. I will deliver you. I will redeem you. I will take you as my people. The first cup opened the Seder. The second followed the recitation of the Passover story, the Haggadah. The third cup came after the meal. The fourth cup closed the evening, following the singing of the Hallel, Psalms 113 through 118. We know from the Synoptic Gospels that Jesus and the disciples sang a hymn before going to the Garden of Gethsemane. The word used is hymnesis. They sang a hymn. In the context of a Passover Seder, that hymn would almost certainly have been the second part of the Hallel, Psalms 115 through 118. These

Psalms 113 through 118. We know from the Synoptic Gospels that Jesus and the disciples sang a hymn before going to the Garden of Gethsemane. The word used is hymnesis. They sang a hymn. In the context of a Passover Seder, that hymn would almost certainly have been the second part of the Hallel, Psalms 115 through 118. These were the Psalms that ended every Passover meal. Josephus, in his Antiquities of the Jews, describes the Passover sacrifice at the temple in meticulous detail. In the years before the temple's destruction, he writes that the priests slaughtered the Passover lambs in the afternoon of the 14th of Nisan, while the Levites sang the Hallel. The blood was collected in basins and thrown against the base of the altar. Then the lambs were taken to wherever the families were lodging to be roasted and eaten that night. That lamb would have been at the center of the table in that upper room. And what Jesus did with that lamb, specifically what he did not do, is one of the most overlooked details in the entire New Testament. But that is only the first layer. The structure of the meal matters, but the words matter more. And when you read the words in the language they were spoken, not in the language they were translated into, the entire scene shifts. Let us go back to the words. The accounts in Matthew, Mark, and Luke all record the same sequence. Jesus took bread, broke it, and said, "This is my body." He took a cup of wine and said, "This is my blood of the covenant." In the Gospel of Luke and in Paul's first letter to the Corinthians, he adds a phrase, "Do this in remembrance of me." That phrase, "in remembrance of me," contains the word that has been sitting in the Greek text for 2,000 years, waiting. The Greek word is anamnesis. Anamnesis. It is translated in almost every English Bible as remembrance. But that translation, while not wrong, strips out almost everything that makes the word significant. In classical Greek, anamnesis does not simply mean to remember something from the past. It means to make something from the past present again, to bring it into the current moment so that it is no longer past. Plato used the word in the context of his theory of knowledge, that learning is not acquiring new information, but anamnesis, the recollection of truths the soul already knows from before birth. The past is not recalled. The past is made present, but the word becomes even more specific when you trace it back to the Hebrew and Aramaic world that Jesus inhabited. The Hebrew equivalent is zikaron, a word used in Exodus chapter 12. And in the Hebrew Bible, zikaron is not a passive act of memory. It is active. It is performative. When God says in Exodus chapter 12, "This day shall be a zikaron for you," referring to the Passover, he does not mean you will think fondly of this event. He means every time you do this, this event becomes present. You are not remembering the Exodus. You are participating in it. This is why the Passover Haggadah, which existed in oral form in Jesus' day, instructs every participant to say, "In every generation, each person is obligated to see themselves as if they personally left Egypt, not as if their ancestors left Egypt, as if they, the person at the table, tonight, left Egypt." The Seder is not a memorial, it is a time machine. That is the world Jesus was speaking from when he said, "Do this as my anamnesis." He was not saying, "Remember me when I'm gone." He was using the technical vocabulary of Passover reenactment. He was saying, "Every time you do this, I am here. Not remembered. Present. And now, the word that was never there." "This is my body." Jesus spoke Aramaic. The word for body in Aramaic is gufa. The word for this is ha. What Jesus said in his own language was something like, "Ha, gufa di." This, my body. No verb. No, is. In Aramaic, you do not need one. When the Gospel writers, writing in Greek, translated this phrase, they inserted the Greek word estin, is. They had to. Greek.

requires a verb, so they added one, faithfully, accurately, by the grammatical rules of their language. And for 500 years, that added word became the center of the most consequential debate in Western Christianity. At the Diet of Marburg in 1529, Martin Luther and Ulrich Zwingli met to try to unify the Protestant movement. They agreed on 14 out of 15 articles. The one article they could not resolve was this. What does "is" mean in "This is my body"? Does the bread actually become the body? Is the body present alongside the bread? Or is it purely symbolic? Luther reportedly wrote, "Hoc est corpus meum," on the table in chalk and refused to move from it. Zwingli argued it was metaphor. They never agreed. They never met again. The entire split, the split that created two distinct streams of Protestantism that persist to this day, was a debate about a word that was not in the original. But here is where it gets extraordinary, because the real question was never what "is" means. The real question is what anamnesis means. And if anamnesis means not memory, but presence, then the question of whether the bread is, or represents, or contains, the body dissolves into a different question entirely. Not what is happening to the bread, but who is at this table. If you have never heard this before, subscribe. This channel goes to the original languages every single time. It costs you nothing. It changes everything. Go back to the table. Go back to the structure of the meal. The Passover Seder had a lamb at its center. Not symbolic, not metaphorical. An actual roasted lamb, sacrificed that afternoon at the temple, carried back to the lodging, eaten at the table. The lamb was the axis of the entire meal. It was the reason for every ritual that surrounded it. Now watch what Jesus does. The four cups of wine mark the four stages of the Seder. The third cup, the one drunk after the meal, after the lamb has been eaten, was called in rabbinic tradition the cup of redemption. It was associated specifically with the promise in Exodus chapter 6, "I will redeem you with an outstretched arm." It was the cup of blood, the cup that pointed back to the blood on the doorposts in Egypt. The blood that caused the angel of death to pass over. Paul, in his first letter to the Corinthians, chapter 11, writes, "In the same way, after supper, he took the cup." After supper, after the meal. That timing is precise. It places the cup Jesus identified as the new covenant in my blood. At exactly the third cup, the cup of redemption. Jesus took the cup of redemption and changed its referent. Not the blood of the Passover lamb in Egypt, but my blood, here, tonight. And then he said something that is so striking that most people read right past it. He said, "I tell you, I will not drink from this fruit of the vine from now on until that day when I drink it new with you in my Father's kingdom." Matthew chapter 26, verse 29. He stopped the Seder at the third cup. In every Passover Seder, there is a fourth cup, the cup of praise, the cup that closes the evening, following the final Hallel Psalms. Jesus said, "I am not drinking the fourth cup, not tonight." This was not a casual omission. In the first century, an incomplete Seder was significant. The fourth cup was the cup of fulfillment, the cup of "I will take you as my people." Leaving it undrunk was leaving a promise open, a covenant unfinished. Jesus left the fourth cup on the table. He went to Gethsemane. He was arrested. He was crucified. And on the cross in the Gospel of John chapter 19, when the soldiers offered him wine vinegar on a sponge, Jesus received it. And the text says, when Jesus had received the wine, he said, "It is finished." And he bowed his head and gave up his spirit. The Greek word translated "it is finished" is tetelestai. It means completed, brought to its proper end, a debt paid in full. Some New Testament scholars have argued that this final cup on the cross was the fourth cup, the cup Jesus

Jesus declined to drink at the Seder, the cup of fulfillment, completed not at a table in an upper room in Jerusalem, but on a cross outside the city walls. Whether or not one accepts that specific interpretation, the structure is undeniable. Jesus used the Passover deliberately. He placed himself at the center of it, not as the one conducting the Seder, but as the element the Seder was pointing to. The Lamb had always been the point. And then, at Passover, Jesus became the point. We started with a question. What did Jesus really say that night? Not in the Sunday school version. Not in the debate between Luther and Zwingli. Not in the theological language that accumulated over 20 centuries of church councils and confessions and reformations. What did he actually say in that room, in that language, at that table? He said, "The Passover you have celebrated every year since you were children. The meal about Egypt, about slavery, about blood on doorposts. It was always pointing somewhere. You have been performing a zikaron, a reenactment, a making present of the night God passed over you. Tonight that changes. From now on, when you do this, you will not be making Egypt present. You will be making this night present. Me here, at this table, with you." He took the cup of redemption and said, "This is about my blood now." He declined the fourth cup and said, "I will finish this later." And then he walked out into the night. The most important meal in human history, at least for the 2 billion people who today call themselves Christians, did not end at the table. It ended on a cross, with a cup of wine vinegar and a word that meant complete. What happens next is not a theological abstraction. It is the story of the person who sat at that table and betrayed the man who had just handed him bread. His name was Judas Iscariot, and what happened to him after that night is one of the strangest, most contradictory, and most misunderstood stories in the entire New Testament. The Gospels give two different accounts of his death. They cannot both be true, unless when you go back to the original languages, you find something that reconciles them in a way nobody expects. That is the next episode. If this is the kind of investigation you want more of, subscribe. Every episode goes to the original languages, the archaeology, the history that does not make it into the Sunday version. Next time, Judas Iscariot. What he did after he betrayed Jesus. What the 30 pieces of silver actually bought. And why the two accounts of his death, which appear to directly contradict each other, are actually telling the same story in a way that took 2,000 years to see clearly. That episode is next. Do not miss it.